0: with us today.
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0: Adam Egoyan is a filmmaker. He's also directing Mozart's Così fan tutte with the Canadian Opera Company. It opens next month in Toronto. Rad Simon Pillay is a freelance film critic in Toronto. You can find his work at the Globe and Mail, CTV's Your Morning, and right here on Commotion. And Sarah Hagee is a culture critic and co-hosts a podcast called Scamfluencers. And that's it for the show today. This week, Commotion was produced by

John Perry is the senior producer. Our executive producer is Beza Seifa. I'm Emil Niazi, in for El Amin Abdel Mahmoud. He'll be back on Monday from Paris. El Amin is sitting down with a couple of culture critics to talk about Celine Dion's comeback. She's doing 26 shows in Paris this fall and spring, marking her first major headlining tour, taking a hiatus due to her health. We'll close the show today with one of her best love songs. Thanks for listening.

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1: Hey, I'm Gavin Crawford, and you're listening to the CBC Podcast Showcase. It's the show that brings the best of CBC podcasts to the radio. You've no doubt heard the hype about all the wonderful things AI will do for us. In fact, according to the polls, you're probably sick of hearing about it. But as AI becomes more integrated into our lives by the day, what do we stand to lose? Our critical thinking skills, our ability to form new relationships, even our grasp on reality? These are the questions at the heart of the podcast, Understood: Artificial Intimacy. It's a four-part series about what happens when people form intimate relationships with AI chatbots. This is episode one, Love Bots.
2: For the first year or so, it was great. We were a long-distance relationship at first, and we had a good time.
3: This is Sarah Megan Kay, and her story starts back

0: noticed, and it is the younger Mimi, Mary, with a 20/20 vision, who gets vanity glasses with her name etched in gold script in the corner. Dan wouldn't get glasses until he was in the military, when he was 17. Eventually, Dad's failure at navigating the business and providing for his family intruded on the Mimi's fantasy. Dad made a decision that as soon as school ended, Mom would take the Mimis and Syl and drive them to California to participate in the seasonal grape harvest with Dad's cousins, people vaguely related to Grandma through marriage, I think. They would be treated like adults there, paid the same as everyone else. Mom, I remember, was horrified at the implications, at the shame of having to send her virginal and royal daughters out to the fields. Plus, Dad's extended family out in California were very different from us, wild and frightening and Californian. The Mimis, though, were undaunted, did not understand the complications. Mimi, we're going to California? Oh my God, Mimi, we're going to be Valley Girls. Mimi, gag me with a spoon, Mimi. Mimi, your roots are showing. We packed up Mom, the Mimis, and Sylvia in the beige 1980 Pontiac Bonneville, already an antique on its second engine and failing transmission, and they drove out of Brownsville. A year later, I took this ride as well, and also ended up picking grapes for the summer, mostly out of envy. That we were migrant workers for that period didn't occur to me, nor to anyone else. That label would never stick, could never stick. We couldn't descend to that level. We just had to do it to help out Dad, that was all. Desperate circumstances calling for desperate measures and all that. But it was too much for the Mimis, the reality of this first trip. Sadly, I think it was childhood's end for the Mimis. The vineyards had somehow inverted their secret garden, and the low door in the wall had closed shut behind them. When they first reached California, the Mimis did indeed become Valley Girls, the hippest, cutest, best-dressed migrant workers of that year, and very likely for many years to come. The older Mimi, Marge, continued to dress like Jennifer Beals in Flashdance out in the fields, where the sun sizzled any inch of exposed skin. She wore a spaghetti-strapped, red-and-white striped esprit top, white cotton shorts, and a matching headband with her red-and-white leather Nike tennis shoes, and took pictures of the vineyards and the workers with her Canon AE-1. Her headband kept a white strip of skin on her forehead from tanning, and as a result, she was forced to wear headbands for a few months afterwards, way after headbands were out of fashion. Eventually, though, even she started dressing like the rest of the migrant workers, wearing long-sleeved collared shirts buttoned all the way to the neck, thick, unstylish denim and work boots, with a bandana covering her nose and mouth, or else she would have died of heatstroke. There were no photos taken of that. Mary, the younger Mimi, did not fare any better. Her vanity glasses with the fake lenses were scratched well beyond recovery. Her roots grew out, and her hair turned a lighter brown as a result of the heat and the pesticides of the grape fields of Southern California. The hard work went on all summer, and eventually it became bitter enough to breach even the walls of the Mimi's perfectly constructed fantasy. And so sadly, eventually even they were humiliated, and the illusion of wealth that had kept the family's idea of itself buoyant was deflated. When they returned to Brownsville, as happy as we were to see them, no one ever mentioned the Mimis again. They were gone, and it was Marge and Mary that returned in their place, Mary rubbing her nose with the palm of her hand from allergies and snapping at anyone who tried to talk to her, and Marge, who never went back to California, and took a job at the bank the following summer instead. I was sorry to see the Mimis go. We all were. When they were at their peak, the Mimis had been capable of creating a real sort of magic around them, enchanting both people and places so that you could be looking at the same dreary landscape as them, the same terrible and hopeless event. And while you might be miserable and bitter, they would be beaming, enthralled, and enthusiastically hopeful. And then, if you got near them, or were blessed enough to maybe talk to them, you would walk away feeling the same way as they felt, too. They were a gift to everyone who was lucky enough to get caught in their Anais, the Mimis. They made all of us Americans.
1: Domingo Martinez reading an excerpt from his book, The Boy Kings of Texas, which is a memoir and a finalist for the National Book Award. Since we first broadcast today's show, Domingo's published another memoir called My Heart is a Drunken Compass. Act 4.

0: And Steve told me about this one that completely took me by surprise and showed me how these patterns, these invisible blueprints of growth, can sometimes stretch out and connect parts of the world that I didn't think had anything to do with each other.
1: So you've heard the name Fibonacci. There's the famous Fibonacci sequence, which is where I take a number like 1.

0: I'm Neil Herland.
1: And now a quick look at your overnight weather forecast for the province. Things are getting a bit chillier. In Winnipeg, a few clouds tonight, looking at a low around 7 degrees. Brandon, a few clouds and a low around 4. In Dauphin, a few clouds, a low around plus 5 expected. Flin Flon, also a few clouds overnight, and you're looking for a low around 6 degrees. Thompson, partly cloudy, a low around 7. And on the Bay in Churchill, mainly cloudy conditions with a low around 9 degrees.
2: Good evening, I'm David Common, in for Pia Chattopadhyay. This is an encore edition of the Sunday Magazine, featuring the stories we first brought you Sunday morning. As Canada faces threats to our sovereignty, what should we do to safeguard our country? Canada's former UN ambassador, Bob Rae, here to reflect on the road ahead. After that, school is back in session, and so are the fraught politics that shape campus life today. The University of Toronto's Randy Boyagoda considers what it all means for the future of civil discourse. Also today, amid the trade war with the U.S., Canada is courting the rest of the world. We will explore the potential and the pitfalls of going beyond the American market. Later on, writers and activists Naomi Klein and Astra Taylor discuss the factions they see forming today's far right and make their case for fighting the threat they say they pose to democracies. It all starts right now on the Sunday Magazine.

0: 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This is the Sunday Magazine on CBC Radio, streaming live on the CBC News app as well, and of course on demand anytime via CBC Listen. As university campuses come to life this back-to-school season, the hope and fear that floats around students can be palpable. What's their place in society? The value of their education, their personal values? These are questions Randy Boyagoda thinks about a lot. He's a novelist, an English professor, and the director of the Jackman Humanities Institute at the University of Toronto. He's also a former advisor on civil discourse at U of T. He's got this new novel that delves into all of the modern conundrums facing higher education and the people inside it today. It is called Lords of Serendipity. Randy Boyagoda with us now. Good morning and welcome to the Sunday Magazine, Randy.
1: Good morning, David. How are you?
0: I'm doing okay. How's it feel to be back this year?
1: There is a lot of liveliness on campus. It feels good to be back. It feels good to be coming back, as you say, in a moment of both kind of hope and fear for young people as they start really a major new time in their lives in going to university.
0: Been quite a bit of tumult in the post-secondary world in this country. You've had to live that firsthand, but you're actually writing now in a novel. That novel, though, touches many of the big issues: cheating, AI, international students, political divisions, protests, high costs, politics, lots and lots of politics. Why is the university campus the place where all of this collides?
1: I think it's because a university campus, David, is in many ways, a microcosm of the larger world. But if you just step back for a moment, it's remarkable that we have created the conditions for young people to spend 4 years that otherwise, in kind of deeper historical terms, should be spent, serving in the military or working, doing something physical, to spend 4 years more or less thinking out loud with each other about ideas, learning from each other, learning from professors. And so that in and of itself is a major opportunity that post-secondary institutions that universities provide to young people. And at the same time, you have professors advancing knowledge through their research and through their teaching. And this is knowledge that is, at once timely and timeless. And it's the contact points between young people whose lives are being transformed, who themselves want to perhaps transform the world, coming into contact with each other and with professors, usually, especially in places like Canada, from people kind of all over the world. And you put all of that together. And then, as you say, you put into that the pressures of technology, the pressures of parental expectations, the pressures of finance, of funding, whether it's for research or it's the cost of tuition. Uh-huh. And it's

0: Hi again, I'm David Common, in for Pia Chattopadhyay. Welcome back to an encore edition of the Sunday Magazine, featuring the stories we first brought you on Sunday morning here on CBC Radio, Sirius XM 161, and the CBC Listen app. Still to come, Naomi Klein and Astra Taylor, the writers and activists sounding the alarm over what they dub end times fascism. They'll describe how they see the modern far right and their prescription for countering the threats they pose. That's about 25 minutes away. Right now, though, Canada wants the world to know it is open for business, and tomorrow investors from around the planet will descend on Toronto to hear why this country is a great place to put their money. This summit, of course, comes as the Prime Minister plots a course away from the United States and towards other potential trading partners. Those who attend will hear Mark Carney sell this country as a land of opportunity. Is that going to be enough, given all the economic trade headwinds that are being faced right now? Let's turn to Najoud Al-Malis, the Canada economy reporter at Bloomberg, Adam Radwanski, business columnist for the Toronto Star, and Rob Russo, Canada correspondent for The Economist. Good morning to all three of you.
1: Good morning.
2: Good morning.
0: Adam, why does Canada need a summit to get others to invest here?
3: Well, I think it's about changing or building upon recent perception. You know, there was the sense, at least to some degree, of perhaps not being as open for business as at least this federal government would like. You know, there's been an effort, obviously under Mark Carney, to project to the world that, you know, as he would put it, we have what the world wants. You know, heavily resources and energy, although not exclusively. And I think this is, in a way, sort of putting an exclamation point on that. I mean, obviously he has been working relationships, the Prime Minister has, and people around him, around the world for the past year and a half now. You know, that is partly a matter of trying to reduce economic reliance on the United States. It's partly a matter as well of, I think, just trying to be more aggressive in building up the country than previously. And this is a way of showcasing, I think, that we are, you know, we have various reasonably investable projects and drawing attention to them. So it's not the be-all and end-all of that effort, but I think it's sort of a showcase for how Canada has changed, or how the Prime Minister wants to convey that it's changed.
0: Najoud, what are some of the projects that are being pitched?
1: Well, the government released kind of this pitch book that they are planning to present to these business leaders, with, you know, dozens and dozens of projects across, you know, natural resources, infrastructure, what have you. Alberta actually has its own as well. And I think they're hoping to show these individuals coming to Toronto that Canada is in a building phase, and it is in particular focused on exploiting its natural resources in a way that the previous government was not as interested in doing. And I think that's a big part of the message from the Prime Minister in the investment summit, in the playbook. And I think generally speaking, his economic agenda is really hinging on, as Adam said, you know, taking this different approach, signaling that this government is seeking to really change the investment landscape in Canada by, you know, opening the doors for business, making it hospitable to investment. And I think that's going to be the Prime Minister's message to these folks tomorrow.
0: What is the bar for success? Rob, how do we know that it worked?
2: Well, if there's a second one, that would be one indication, one barometer of success. They're hoping to have more than one. It's not just deals. I think it's this. Their goal is to change the perception that Canada has great resources, but none of the infrastructure and a lot of the regulatory problems that aren't found in the United States. I think the goal is to say to people, if you're interested in investing in North America, don't just automatically go to the United States. Look at us. Here's the reality that they're dealing with. Take a company like Bombardier, which has been in the news lately because Donald Trump has said he's not going to allow Bombardier to sell in the United States. A complete fantasy, but let's take it for a moment. That was supposed to be a Canadian success story. Mm-hmm. The C-Series, produced by what was

I'm David Common. This is the Sunday Magazine. We are live on CBC Radio and the free CBC News app. You can tune in on your own time, of course, on CBC Listen. Far-right parties are on the march around the world, including in Germany, where a state election win by the Alternative for Germany party, AfD, sent shockwaves throughout Europe. But the world has changed since fascist forces goose-stepped across

0: End times fascism in the fight for the living world. I spoke with him a bit earlier this week, and I'll note I was in the field on assignment at the time, so you will notice perhaps a difference in some of the audio quality at times. Thanks very much. Here's our conversation. Naomi, I want to start with the AfD win in Germany, in Eastern Germany. This is a party that has been on the rise for quite some time, but is seen by Germany's own intelligence service as a right-wing extremist group, one that wants to see sanctions against Russia dropped, wants to see migrants deported outright. I wonder what it tells you about what is happening in Germany today.
1: Well, it isn't just happening in Germany. It's part of a international trend of far-right parties surging in the polls. The common element really uniting the far-right in the United States, in Spain, in Germany, in Chile, is the centrality of the anti-immigrant sentiment, including immigrants who have lived their entire lives, in some cases being born in these countries. So you hear words like invasion all the time, the idea that the country is being breached, the kind of hordes are at the gate, that the culture is being replaced. And the argument that Astrid and I are making in our book is that we can't understand this iteration of fascism, which always has an outgroup, which always has an unwanted other, without understanding the context of a feeling and frankly kind of a reality of climate breakdown and other forms of breakdown. These parties, many of them, the surge accelerated during COVID, and this feeling that it's kind of all of the predicted disasters are now no longer in the future, but are happening now. So this is the moment to kind of batten down the hatches. So it creates, like all fascisms, a hierarchy of humanity. There are the kind of real people and the unpeople, the non-people. But the target is what unites them is this hatred of migrants. There are other hated out groups, but this really unites the right.
0: And when you talk about fascism, you are writing in this book specifically about what you call end times fascism. Astrid, can you explain to me what that is, why it is different from the fascism that most of us know?
2: Yeah, we felt it was important to give the modifier end times fascism or the modifier end times to the term fascism, because the fascism we're seeing today isn't the same as the fascism we know from the 20th century. I mean, Naomi already laid out some of the ways in which it's different. It's responding to a different set of social conditions, a different set of ecological conditions, a different set of political conditions. And as those conditions have changed, the fascism we face has changed as well. To return to the example of AfD, you know, Naomi and I were really struck by the images that were in the media about a month ago of Nazi warships emerging from the Danube, right? And the Danube was drying in the heat waves this summer, and a couple dozen ships emerged as the water receded, ships that the Nazis had sunk. And we felt like that was quite a vivid metaphor for the phenomenon we're describing, because the point is that fascism always arises in moments of crisis, and our crises today are global. You know, climate change was not something that Hitler or Mussolini knew would one day manifest. Neither of them knew a world with atomic weapons. They both died before the Trinity test. They certainly didn't know a world where artificial intelligence is compounding all of these dangers. They didn't know a world where there were trillionaires, where wealth was so concentrated and being hoovered up rapidly by the day. And these planetary threats have given the fascism we face a new intensified apocalyptic quality. It's made that a sort of main feature. We cite the writer Umberto Eco, who of course grew up under Mussolini's Italy, and he identifies various traits of the fascism he knew and was subjected to. And one thing he says is that fascism always has an Armageddon complex. There's this idea of a sort of final battle and outsiders that must be defeated. But there was a vision at the end of that for the in-group, right? If you were part of the working class base that was in alignment with fascist forces, you were promised maybe a house stolen from the Slavs or stolen from the Jews or some

0: you were also given material, some material benefits. They were blood soaked and attached to a horrific politics, but there were social services and public works. And the fascism of today has no such horizon. Instead, it's offering its base very little except the chance to bunker down and to dehumanize vulnerable others. And so the end times formulation is a description, it's an attempt to describe the fact that our world has really changed and in many ways become more perilous than the world of the previous century.
1: In the previous century, we said about fascists or fascism that it wasn't going to happen again. We said as essentially as a species, or certainly Western civilization, or the Western world, I should say, in a better sense, that we would prevent these kinds of atrocities from ever happening again. You're arguing in this blip of time that has happened since the end of the Second World War, that it's all back. Why?
2: As Astra said, fascism is always a response to very real crises. It always emerges in times of stress, when there is a great deal of anger, understandable anger. I mean, you think about the conditions in Europe after the First World War, particularly in Germany, but not exclusively in Germany. I mean, millions of people, first of all, died. Survivors were maimed, children's orphaned, many people impoverished. And that was before the Great Depression sent shockwaves through the global economy. And it was leading people to question the system itself. It was leading to a rise of left movements around the world, and certainly in Europe after the Russian Revolution. And so fascism always emerges in this kind of pincer of real crises, public rage, searching for a kind of a target. And the question in these moments of crisis is always, where is the rage going to go? Is it going to go up to the systems themselves, to the forces that created the crisis, or will it be successfully pivoted to scapegoats? And this is what fascism does in these moments where the system itself is under threat, is it pivots to the vulnerable other. So maybe that's trans youth or migrants, or maybe it's DEI. And you know, you look at a figure like Elon Musk, who's been a central player in all of these moments. You know, he appeared by video conference at the AFD's convention this past year. He also purchased Twitter, and many people kind of sneered, oh, this is a bad business decision and all the advertisers are leaving. But if you're the world's first trillionaire, it actually makes sense to take a little financial hit to have what he described as the digital town square, where you're able to use your algorithms and to unleash the bots to pivot that public anger so that it doesn't come up for you and your friends, but goes for, you know, every conspiracy going and goes towards the vulnerable. And anybody who's been on X lately knows exactly what this looks like. So why is it happening again? Because the conditions are being reproduced, except with higher stakes. I mean, you know, as Astra was just saying, Hitler and Mussolini didn't know a world with these tools. And the other thing that has really changed is that the corporations were more junior partners to the states. And I think what we are tracking with end times fascism is that figures like Musk are really leading this, and their money and their ability to really not just flood the information zone, but flood the politics with dollars, right? And really buy elections is giving them a tremendous power. And they also believe that they are saved. I mean, this is the other reason we use the phrase end times, is that we're seeing, you know, this deep biblical story of, you know, great floods and catastrophe leading to a huge cullings of humans, but a group of chosen people ascending to a golden city in the sky, to the next chapter of human civilization. We're familiar with biblical literalists believing that and sort of telling ourselves, okay, that's a very marginal part of our politic, right? And when things get worse, the end timers are always say, okay, it's a sign. Yeah, COVID was a sign. The wildfires are a sign. It's getting near. The Messiah is coming. And they're all doing that. And that's part of the alliance that Astra and I are tracking. But what we're also seeing are secular versions.

0: versions of that story, right? Like AI may wipe out all the jobs, or maybe it'll kill us, but it's also going to create this utopia where all will be known and you'll never have to work again. And any sacrifice of the real material world that happens in order to achieve that goal is worth it, right? So no matter how much, how much you accelerate the climate crisis with your fossil fuel burning data centers, it doesn't matter. So the pattern of the end time stories, it also has this secular form, and Musk is also at the center of that.
1: You talk about the alliance of these different groups. So there's the tech end timers. You mentioned Elon Musk. You've also written about Peter Thiel. You talk about the religious end timers, who I think you talk sort of about the apocalypse. That's the one I'm most familiar with. And in fact, Naomi, the Middle East and Israel in particular, you write about how they have been associated with end times prophecy. How is that playing out in Israel today?
0: Well, we heard these extraordinary stories when the U.S. and Israeli latest war on Iran began. There were complaints by many soldiers that their commanders, these U.S. soldiers, that their commanders were lowering the barrier between church and state and outright saying, this is it. This is Armageddon. The Messiah is coming, the bloodier the better. And this, of course, is against the rules of the military. And there were all of these complaints about that. People may remember those stories. But yeah, Israel is central to the end times theology because, and this is contested theology, and there are most Jewish people are not Messianic Jews, and most Christian people do not have a literalist view of the book of Revelation. But if you happen to fall into those camps, then what you believe is that the Messiah will come when the third temple is rebuilt on Temple Mount in Jerusalem, or what is now Al-Aqsa. And this gets us to how these prophecies can be self-fulfilling, because there have been several attempts in the past, and in the book we write about one that was staggeringly successful in 1969, when a significant portion of the Al-Aqsa Mosque was indeed firebombed and destroyed by a Christian religious fundamentalist who was sure that he was acting as a hand of God and that he was going to accelerate the return of Jesus Christ. And so the problem is that they may be wrong. I mean, we believe they're wrong. We don't believe the Messiah is going to come if this happens. But they may well trigger a different kind of Armageddon, right? Because the destruction of the third holiest site in Islam is certainly an accelerant to conflict, as you well know. And when that happened in 1969, there was much talk at the United Nations that this could trigger the Third World War.
1: I'm David Common, and you're listening to the Sunday Magazine. We are speaking with journalist and filmmaker Naomi Klein and activist and documentarian Astra Taylor about their new book, End Times, Fascism and the Fight for the Living World. I don't mean to be overly focused on a single word, but it seems to me when we talk about fascist, it gets thrown around a lot in the world today. Nobody is claiming to be one. Everybody seemingly is accusing somebody else of being a fascist. Is there a danger of overusing that label? Does it still mean something? And I would throw it out to either of you because I don't know the answer.
2: Well, I'll just quickly say on the margins point that one thing I've noticed, because I'm quite an active follower of far-right media at this point. We had to do that as we researched about this book. And I've seen more videos and podcasters toying with the idea in recent months, actually, overtly. So I'm not as confident.
1: Of overtly saying pro-fascist?
2: Yeah, maybe we're fascist. Maybe that's the word that describes us. And it's part of a larger trend of romanticizing political figures like Pinochet, right? And making memes about Hitler. So I just want to say we don't quite know where that trend is going. But I'll hand it to Naomi.
0: I mean, I agree with you that fascism, the term, is a heavy one, and it shouldn't be thrown around lightly. This is my 10th book, and I sort of feel like I've earned the right to sort of say, I think we may have arrived here, in the sense that, I haven't been throwing the term around. I think there have been steps that have gotten us closer

0: to where we are. And, you know, I wrote a book about Trump during his first term and didn't use that phrase. And so I think the reason why we shouldn't throw these words around is so that they mean something when we need to use them. We also believe this is a tremendously unpopular worldview. This end times fascism is a part of the right. It is not the entire right. And when you listen to them and take them at their word and take them seriously, the nihilism of the vision becomes weaker, because actually most people want a future. You know, most people want simple things, like they want jobs and they want affordability, and, you know, they can't eat sadistic memes. So it is worth paying close attention to this, because actually by paying close attention, it becomes weaker.
1: I want to talk about the resistance. And I will take us back to the 1930s Germany. There was resistance to Hitler's rise. And then there was also indifference. People were busy with their lives and just wanted to do their thing. And the resistance was steamrolled. And so what can the protest against fascism, wherever it may be growing in this world, what can it learn from what may not have worked in the past?
2: Certainly, there are many heroic stories of people trying to resist fascism last century that we can look at, heroic stories of resistance, of aiding their neighbors, of refusing to be complicit in genocide. But we can also look to policy programs. I mean, the United States was not fascism free in the 1930s. In fact, there was quite a strong and burgeoning fascist movement. I mean, people famously remember the fascist preacher Father Coughlin, who had a very popular radio show. Fascists gathered in Madison Square Garden in droves. You know, and of course, the U.S. has its own fascist tradition of racial supremacy that helped inspire the Nazis. And that was stopped in large part because of policy measures. I mean, FDR, President Roosevelt, designed a program that help meet what he called people's insecurity, right? He said, you know, sometimes out of desperation, people choose a dictator because they want something to eat, and rolled out the New Deal to help mitigate that insecurity, to help deal with the real crises that were fueling the right's rise, like a lack of jobs, a lack of social services, and invested in things like public works, but with the project of strengthening democracies.
0: You know, one of the things that we write about in this book is people being not just anti-fascist, as in sort of confronting fascists in the streets, which is important, but also being the antithesis of fascism, and how that is also how you defeat fascism. And Astra's talked about the kind of policy frameworks that have been shown to work. But they're also kind of interpersonal and emotional ones, because at its core, what these movements are doing is making us afraid of one another, right? Turning us into caricatures. And the more we are mediating everything through our screens and through these algorithms, the easier it is to make us afraid of one another. You know, we write about Mamdani's election campaign in New York and how significant it was that he had 100,000 volunteers. This was largely organized by the DSA, by the Democratic Socialists of America in New York. But you think about that. I mean, correct me if I'm wrong, but I think 100, I don't even think, they called it Mamdani's Volunteer Army. And I think that may be bigger than Canada's standing army. And it was just all of these people going out, fanning out across the city and meeting their neighbors and having these face-to-face conversations and finding common ground. And those types of conversations and those types of relationships are the best antidote to those who, you know, turn us into caricatures of one another. You know, another example of what we call the antithesis of fascism is what happened in Minneapolis. You know, I think it's important to say that we don't define fascism exclusively as Europe, you know, between, you know, the late 1920s and mid 1940s. We believe that fascism had a lineage. We know that the Nazis studied the Jim Crow South, studied the Indian residential system, were

will allow you to see, well, if I'm sending it and here's the value, then this is what is likely to be owed, because a lot of these carriers also want the shipper on the front end to pay, because collecting it from the receiver on the back end is something that's very tricky. But yeah, unfortunately, this is more and more being caught up with gifts and reading this and then using the tools that whoever you're going to ship with has available.

0: that, Eric. Gillian, thank you for that wonderful example, and also your abundance of honesty, which apparently has cost you a pretty penny at the border. But what a great question. If you're listening to this conversation and you also have questions about how the tariffs are actually going to affect you, what are the things that you need to maybe stock up on or not purchase at all? What is actually going to happen at the cash register when you go to check out for products that you've been buying for a long time? You can call us at 1-888-416-8333. You can also reach us online. That's cbc.ca/myquestion. As we are talking about making a dollar stretch, in times of trade war, something that really occurred to us is that we really need to talk about food. Food prices were already very, very high for most folks across the country. And there's another story that's been developing in grocery stores. Folks are trying to figure out what makes a product Canadian. There are labels like Made in Canada or Product of Canada, and those are actually different from each other. So you might not be able to tell the difference. So we're going to decode some of those labels right now and make buying local and preparing for rising prices just a little bit easier to do. To help us understand this, joining our conversation is Mike Von Massow, who is a food economist at the University of Guelph. Mike, thanks for joining us.
1: Well, thanks for having me.
0: So as we think about foods and what prices might grow up at the grocery store, what can you help us predict in the next coming weeks?
1: Well, in the coming weeks, there's actually very little in the new tariffs or in the new tariffs that Canada has instituted relative to food. In the long term, some of the U.S. tariffs on things like steel and aluminum may come back because that packaging is built in the U.S. and come back and used in Canada. We might see some of those things go up. We're seeing very high gas prices with ongoing problems in the Strait of Hormuz and now in Saudi Arabia too. So transporting food products is going to get more expensive. But if we're looking specifically at the tariffs, we put reciprocal tariffs on honey from the U.S. just like they put on honey from Canada. We ship them more honey than they ship us. So we might actually see honey prices come down a little bit. That remains to be seen. And unless you're a fan of a specific aged Wisconsin cheddar, there will be individual products from the U.S. that get more expensive, but there will be lots of alternatives domestically you will be able to sort of avoid big price increases if you're willing to be flexible.
0: You just mentioned honey, and I believe molasses falls into that category of ingredients that are affected by the tariffs. How complicated does that get when it comes to the price tag that we actually see at the grocery store? You said honey could come down. What are some of the other foods that you could imagine being affected?
1: Well, honey and molasses, again, if they're part of a product, they're likely a relatively small part of a product.
0: Right.
1: And if they're an ingredient, a lot of those ingredients will be in place now. So if these things go on longer, and say we're in Eastern Canada where we import honey, we could run into some costs going up. But the more processed something is, the less the individual ingredients contribute to the full price. So if you look at something like bread as an example, the wheat in that bread represents about 4% of a dollar of the loaf. And so even if wheat prices doubled, bread prices would only go up about 4%. And so if you think about that, the element of the honey in a baked good or something like that will likely be relatively small. So if we see impacts, they'd probably be washed out in something like the freight costs and those sorts of things.
0: Wow, this is very, very complex. There's another piece that we're really grappling with. I think right across the country, there are folks who are trying to support Canadian businesses, seek out Canadian products. And something that we're learning is that Made in Canada and Product of Canada, those are different things. And it's very tricky for the average person to figure those things out. So maybe you could help us decode how someone can tell if a product is really made in Canada or supporting Canadian businesses.
1: Okay. Well, if you're looking

0: food products, Product of Canada is the gold standard. It means that the labor that was used to produce that product and all of the ingredients, now, you know, there are some spices or flavorings that might be imported, but sort of 98-99% of those ingredients are Canadian. And so that's the gold standard. The next one is made in Canada. And made in Canada, although it sounds definitive that it's all Canadian, means that there is a substantial transformation undertaken in Canada. It's supposed to say made in Canada with imported ingredients, or made in Canada with domestic and imported ingredients.
1: Right.
0: And so it's got to have a substantial, you know, think about sort of 50% of the value added in that is Canadian. And so I think that misleads some people because, you know, made in Canada sounds so definitive. You'll also see some of those other things like processed or packaged in Canada. And that's another level down. That just means that some transformation or the packaging happened in Canada. And so the gold standard is Product of Canada, made in Canada if you can't find Product of Canada, and those are the regulatory requirements. There are some things that can mislead us too. If it says Canada Organic on it, it doesn't mean it's Canadian. It means the Canadian Organic Standard.
1: Oh, really?
0: Yes. So if it says Canada Number One on it, which I've seen on products, that means it meets the Canada Number One grading standard, not that it's Canadian. So there are things that can be misleading.
1: Well, this is really helpful, Mike. You are so knowledgeable about this. Okay, so let's just take into all of the labels you've taught us so far. Product of Canada, that gold standard, made in Canada, which could have ingredients from other places. And then you said lower down, we've got the processed or packaged. And then Canada Organic, which simply means it meets the standards. It doesn't necessarily say anything about where it could be Canadian.
0: It could be Canadian, but it's not necessarily Canadian.
1: Got it. Okay, that's great. So we kind of understand that piece. Do any of these labels mean that the product is Canadian owned?
0: No. That's a great question. It was going to be the next comment I made. None of these refer to the ownership of the company. And so you can have a Canadian company that uses a made in Canada product, but you can also have an international company, a US company that has a product of Canada. And a perfect example is Frito-Lay potato chips, which is owned by PepsiCo, a US company. But they make potato chips with Canadian labor in Cambridge, Ontario, with Canadian potatoes from southwestern Ontario. So they will be a product of Canada. And you know, this gets more complex as we go up the value chain. So are you better off buying Frito-Lay potato chips from Loblaws, which is Canadian owned, or Miss Vicky's, which are Canadian company, from Walmart, which is U.S. owned? So there are all of these nuances that make being definitive here very difficult.
1: Well, at least we're getting a chance here to build all those skills, Mike. This is really helpful simply for building knowledge. So it sounds like if you wanted an all Canadian product, you would have to have something like produced in Canada and also Canadian owned. That would be your,
0: yep.
1: Okay.
0: Yep. And right now, like some products are labeled by the company, But they'll often have a local address. And so if it's important to you to buy Canadian and from Canadian companies and Product of Canada, sometimes you have to do a little bit of research. And so it's not, you know, we've historically taken some of these terms for granted. We've taken shopping as an easy repetitive thing. And if it matters to you, you need to ask questions. For example, I bought some frozen vegetables last winter that said Canada Number One on the front, but didn't say Product of Canada anywhere on them. And so I phoned the company and I said, are these Canadian vegetables? And they said, yes, they are. And I said, well, why doesn't it say Product of Canada? And what they said was, for most of the year, those are frozen Canadian vegetables. But if we run out before the new harvest, we'll buy some vegetables from somewhere else and put them in the bag frozen. And so we don't want to change our packaging. So in that circumstance,

0: little bit simpler to be able to look at. But I know that a lot of Canadian companies are reaching the point where the cost and complexity of serving the U.S. market, particularly if the value of their goods is on the relatively lower side, that they're starting to say, well, is it still worth it to me? And that's something that he will have to look at. But I don't see the customs brokerage situation getting any easier anytime soon because there's not enough people coming on to do the job.
1: Well, thank you, Bruce, for that question and Eric for that answer. We're going to burn through a few more of these text messages as they roll in. Keith Wickens from Ottawa, Ontario has written, Americans have always worn Canadian flags abroad due to international response to the U.S., and we're now seeing that same hubris in our food. U.S. food exporters are trying to trick us into thinking made in Canada is the same as product of Canada. Why don't Canadian producers use more patented symbols to help consumers? Ontario dairy farmers put a little blue cow on their dairy products, for example. Joanna, I'm going to pass that question to you.
2: Yeah, I've been thinking about this, and I was thinking about it when Mike was talking about the difference between made in Canada and product of Canada. I think that transparency and that awareness for consumers is really important, depending on the choices you want to make. But I also would encourage people to think about the bigger picture, in the sense that American companies have been based in the U.S. and have processing operations in the U.S. for a very long time. And the goal here, I think, is not to get them to leave and relocate to the U.S. That we know whose goal that is, right? And so I do think we have to keep those potentially unintended consequences in mind of being so strict about our definition of Buy Canadian, which is very complicated. It's complicated for the government to figure out when they're talking about their procurement policy. It's been very complicated for, you know, the Canadian content policy and broadcasting for a very long time, about how do we define this? Is it something like literally grown in the ground? Like, it's very easy to figure out that a potato on Prince Edward Island is a potato on Prince Edward Island. But when we're talking about manufactured goods, sometimes part of it is, you know, a car, right? We've all heard about the average car part going back and forth across the border 68 times. I don't think anyone would really be arguing that we want our entire auto industry to collapse and move to the U.S. so that we can have not have product of Canada, right? We're not going to have a fully made in Canada. So I would encourage people to think about the difference between made in Canada and product of Canada in terms of what your own values are and what you're striving for, but not necessarily in terms of good and bad, right? Because our economy is complex, globalization is complex, and if something is processed in Canada, a product of Canada, that might include goods, inputs from the U.S. or other parts of the world, those are still Canadian jobs. Those are still Canadian tax dollars. That is still investment. That is also a big part of our economy. So that's where things do get really complicated. I know you can find easily, if you feel that someone's being deliberately misleading in advertising, that's a different issue, and you can report that sort of thing. But do be careful a little bit about how black and white you might want to be about this.
1: Thanks very much for that, Joanna and Keith, for that question. Gerald Maudsley in Delta, British Columbia reached us online and asked, what are the good and bad effects of the low Canadian dollar on the tariffs that we pay? Eric?
0: Yeah, so a low Canadian dollar kind of cuts both ways. Typically, if you have a low currency, your exports to other countries are cheaper because you're essentially paying in Canadian to produce the product and you're selling in the U.S. On the other hand, you also, if you are, for example, a manufacturer of a more complex product, you are buying your imported inputs, say, in U.S. dollars, and you're having to do that with a Canadian dollar cost base. So it really depends on which part of the supply chain you're in and how much in terms of imported inputs that you need. But there are those for whom a low Canadian dollar can work quite well. And then there are those who need inputs who are seeing the need to pay a lot more than perhaps they wish they had to, because the Canadian dollar is not purchasing as much as they wish it did in terms of those inputs. So it all depends on where you are on the food.

0: actions that get you in that sort of trajectory of momentum and action that Tim was talking about.
1: Thanks for that, Fuchsia. I'm going to try a little experiment that we don't usually do on the show, but it seems to me that I'm mediating this conversation when actually the two of you could speak to each other. So there've been two really cool questions that Tim and

0: look out at that wood shop, and you'd like it to be clean, but it's, as Fuchsia described it, a big job. What is the actual feeling that you have?
1: Well, I feel like if I had someone to help me, but that's not going to happen. So, I mean, I feel maybe that if I started with cleaning the workbench off, then that might make me more motivated to clean the rest of it up. Right?
2: Okay, so I mean, that's you're thinking, this is great. You're thinking about how you might feel if you start, but there's obviously
1: cleaning off my workbench and chucking everything out that's on the workbench that I don't need. I mean, save the tools, but it's just a big mess.
2: It sounds like it's still seeming like something that's a bit unmanageable right now. And like you said, if you had health, it seems like a big job. And I guess the tactic there is to really think about, can you break this down instead of thinking about the whole thing? Can you break it down into a series of small jobs and just focus on those perhaps? And if that was the case, where would you start apart from the workbench, which sounds like it's a bit of a mess?
1: I have to be with the bench. And then I have a brand new toolbox. It's still never been opened, and it's 3 years old. It's supposed to hold my tools, but I've never opened it. It's still in the box, Canadian Tire, and I've never opened it. So I just, I don't know why I can't get motivated to do it.
0: Tim, do you have any thoughts for John?
3: I do, John. First of all, I really feel for you. You're not alone at all in those feelings. When my father died, and I had to clean out his house, I'd still be sitting in his basement if it wasn't for a couple of friends. And so I would also think of strategies to get help. Like you quickly said, no, I'm not going to get any help. You invite somebody over for a beer and you say, can you help me just start putting some tools in this toolbox?
1: Right.
3: Because social support, you know, from a psychological perspective, we actually have a name for this called extended will. We outsource some of our will to other people. The wonderful work by Joel Anderson at Utrecht University in the Netherlands. And so I wouldn't write off so quickly. Help makes a big difference. And then once that gets started, then you can get that progress. But boy, if you came over and looked at my workbench, you'd say, why are you on the radio?
0: John, I just want to say thank you for being so honest about the situation that you're in, because I think that your woodworking shop stands in for anybody who's got a room that they need to sort, or a big task they have to do with their kids or whatever it is. And I appreciate that this is really, really complex stuff. I really wish you luck with finding that one thing that you can do, or finding somebody who can, as Tim says, come over for a beer and maybe help you just get a few things into that toolbox. But thanks so much for hanging out with us for a bit and telling us a bit about how it's working out for you.

0: If you've been listening to this and you also would like to speak to our experts about procrastination, trying to just get started, or supporting someone in your life who you think is an epic procrastinator, you can reach us at 1-888-416-8333 or online cbc.ca/myquestion. Robert Jackson is joining us now from St. John's, New Brunswick. Hi there, Robert.
1: Hi.
0: Hey, so I have Tim and Fuchsia both in this conversation. They've been kind of workshopping procrastination for us. What is your question?
1: My question is not so much perhaps rooted in practicality, but more in maybe theory. I'm wondering if there have been, or if your guests have an opinion, or if there have been studies that have looked into whether there's a continuum or a spectrum of procrastination that's rooted in our needs. If my house is on fire, I'm not going to procrastinate and calling the fire department about it. Or if my family needs food or water, I'm not going to procrastinate about that. But your previous caller whose workbench isn't cleaned up, perhaps that's not an immediate need that he would have, nor would my need be to take singing lessons.

Pamela Clark and Julia Buzatil Nishimura. Julia has a new book out at the end of September, perhaps destined to become a classic. It's called Simple Pleasures, Recipes to Fall in Love with Every Day. You can head to the Radio National homepage and vote now in the top 100 Australian books countdown. And you can vote for fiction

0: go through a binge and purge cycle and then facilitate a group meeting about the upcoming strike. And no one had any idea. All they saw was this strong facilitator who was also the wellbeing officer. So I had a very strong response to that level of perfectionism, and I now identify as a perfectionist in recovery.
1: Eunhee Lee is a social psychologist at the University of Nottingham in Malaysia. She says it's important for people who want to take environmental action to think about sustainability beyond the context of the climate crisis.
2: A big strand of research does show that being in climate movement and taking climate action can have a positive effect on mental well-being. It's not just about climate change, it's about me being sustainable. Can I sustainably do it? If I'm going to be constantly shamed and anxious and stressed, it's just going to be a nightmare. Whereas if you are, okay, I will not be so stressed, but I'll take my next solutions and make a step forward, I think that's when it's actually quite positive.
1: She also highlights another side to environmental perfectionism. People who maybe want to do something to contribute to climate action, but who hold back for fear they won't be able to do enough and therefore end up doing nothing at all.
2: It comes as a form of anxiety that they're not doing this perfect. If you feel anxiety coming from these kind of things, it will kind of freeze you from doing anything.
1: She argues that doing something small is better than being intimidated into doing nothing, and cautions against using situational constraints like a lack of public transportation infrastructure as an excuse.
2: I should think of a next step, what can I do, more in a constructive manner. So rather than being just stressed about not me being able to take public transport, so maybe I will go for an option of carpool here. You know, find someone who can help me with that, or drive slightly less. Walk a little bit more.
1: Not just because of the positive impact of taking a small action, but because being passive can have far-reaching negative consequences.
2: When the stress builds up, it could lead to avoidance.
1: And avoidance comes with its own set of consequences. Eunhee says those who resist making even small changes to their lives might be looking for ways to justify their actions so they feel comfortable enough to continue.
2: And the problem is, if you start feeling that way, that, okay, my level of climate action, which is actually climate inaction almost in this case, is okay, good enough, you might expose yourself to information that's kind of in line with what you want to believe. And that's when I think a lot of people might be also prone to skeptic messages. So if you selectively choose your information that you consume in line with what you want to believe and how you're justifying, then of course your climate concern will lower too. So that's a cycle. So now you are in denial. You're like, yeah, I'm not really worried. And it seems like it's not really anthropogenic.
1: We'll be right back.
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1: According to recent findings from the Pew Research Center, a nonpartisan think tank based in Washington, D.C., only 48% of people in the U.S. believe human activity is responsible for heating the planet, which doesn't differ much from findings over the past decade. At the same time, more than two-thirds say extreme weather is now more frequent and severe than in the past.
4: Tonight, families across the Texas Hill Country cleaning up after that catastrophic flooding swept through the region.
5: The death toll from storms across Asia that began last week have now risen above 1,000. Our numbers expected to grow.
6: And authorities in Thailand say that severe flooding has killed more than 80 people and displaced thousands in the south of the country.
7: 2 weeks after the devastating floods in western Germany, more than 70 people are still missing. The official death toll stands at 181.
1: They're right. The past decade has been the warmest ever recorded, with an increase in flooding, storms, heat waves, and drought across the world. The top 10 most costly extreme weather events cost the world more than $120 billion. That's 104

0: remember that it's not on one single person to perfect their way out of the climate crisis.
1: If we think of it as I am like the only one that matters here and everything I do is going to be the turning point, then it can be overwhelming because then you just feel small and get crushed. But I think the feeling of being helpless and overwhelmed is real. I get that feeling sometimes too. Sometimes I wake up and think, oh my God, what's the purpose? And then I remember I spend time in nature and I see that every detail is a kind of adjustment to its environment. Like every tree is adjusting, every bird, every blade of grass is turning back towards the light. It's always these small little micro movements that create this whole of what we call ecology and its movement towards health and balance. And it's made up of minute, intimate gestures. And so sort of to just feel that and to find a way to communicate that.
0: This idea of thinking small is something Katie has come to see as a strong way forward. She believes creating a sense of belonging is one of the best climate strategies because it invites more people in and minimizes barriers of perfection.
2: Because if climate action is only policy change, we're going to feel disheartened a lot of the time. And feeling disheartened is not the soil you want from a movement. You want to feel like you are winning and you keep winning. So when actions become smaller and more digestible, what happens is we win more. We feel more buoyant more. We feel part of something more. And that's what breeds hope. And it's hope that becomes the foundation of the movement.
0: In terms of her own journey, Katie is now less restrictive and says she sees more nuance in the world.
2: Really what I was doing was denying myself a lot of joy. I was denying myself the opportunity to go on holiday with friends. All the things that root me and resource me, I was actually denying. So as I've grown older, I'm still a vegetarian. I still try to minimize flying where I can. I still firmly believe that material consumption is not where happiness lies. But I'm far more graceful with myself. And sometimes that means when I'm exhausted, I'm going to have an entire tub of dairy ice cream. And just not beating myself up about it has been a more effective strategy for me.
0: That's all we have for this episode of Living Planet, which was produced by Tamsin Walker and edited by me, Kathleen Schuster. Soundscaping by Neil King. Our sound engineer was Gad Gayoggi. What did you think of this episode? Leave us a quick voice message at dw.com/livingplanet. It's fast and easy. 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That's dw.com/livingplanet. 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Thanks for listening.

0: Hong Kong.
1: Did you see the sinkhole?
0: It's good.
1: What do you think about it?
0: It's so beautiful, beautiful. It's good, very good. Everything is good.
1: From where I am, you can see layers and layers of exposed rock. It's like a CT scan of the land's geology. I've seen photos of it from the 1980s, which show that this sinkhole was once filled with water to the top, but now the water levels have declined significantly.

0: is that aren't existing in a kind of strict kind of dialectic and are in something that actually expands our notion of what truth might be. So Louis Armstrong is the most important person in music. I didn't say jazz in the 20th century. Sorry, Igor. He is to music what Einstein is to physics and what the Wright brothers are to travel. He invents, for lack of a better word, what the critic Gary Giddens called modern time, playing before or after the note. And in the early days of swing music, they didn't call it that. They called it orchestrated Armstrong. Duke Ellington saw him playing in Times Square and said, I want this person on every instrument. And he spent the next five decades trying to assemble something. And then he took singing and revolutionize it. And if you could talk to Frank Sinatra or Ella Fitzgerald or Billie Holiday, and I did talk to Tony Bennett, they would say that it all begins with the way he sang, that all American singing in the much the way we were talking in the 19th century about Lincoln and Twain changed. And so I think we broaden our idea of words and the power of ideas. The history of who we are is the history of ideas, but they're ideas born in many, many places and many kinds of circumstances. And I think if we can have a capacious and generous sense of that, that we can open our heart to the way in which someone like Louis Armstrong, who is a waif from the streets of New Orleans, to be able to transform our lives. I mean, if you said, Ken, who do you want to have at dinner, Abraham Lincoln or Louis Armstrong? I'd say, can I have both?
1: Ken Burns.
2: Thank you.
3: And I'd say the same. Let's have them both to dinner. That was filmmaker Ken Burns, whose 2025 PBS documentary series was called The American Revolution. He was in conversation with CNN host and award-winning journalist Fareed Zakaria. This is Ideas. I'm Nahla Ayed. For all its soaring rhetoric about liberty and equality, the United States Declaration of Independence was riddled with contradictions that have reverberated through 250 years of American history. The biggest contradiction was the institution of slavery in a republic that made freedom its central article of faith. Eddie Glaude is an acclaimed author and distinguished professor of African American Studies at Princeton University. And at the 2026 Aspen Ideas Festival, he spoke with classical pianist Laura Downs about the ways in which racism and the legacies of slavery perverted the ideals America was founded on and shaped its culture, especially its musical culture. Their conversation opened with a discussion of Amazing Grace, a song written in 1772 by John Newton, a British slave trader turned abolitionist.
4: You know, Amazing Grace captures the tension, the contradictions of this place, a kind of cry for grace because of the sin of slavery, the brutality of the transatlantic slave trade, the tempest that had him cry out for God's mercy and forgiveness. And who sent it in that moment? Not the folks in the bowels of the ship, but the man who made a fortune selling those folk. And then to pull that thread from then to the first African-American president singing Amazing Grace at Mother Bethel in light of that violence. You know, so we see in this moment the song that belongs to all of us, right? The vexed beginnings of this fragile experiment.
5: That song, I mean, I think it's the most recorded song in American history. There are thousands of recordings in the Library of Congress. I mean, you could name your favorites and I could too, maybe Aretha. But Amazing Grace had sounded like everyone along the way. It has sounded like, you know, every musical tradition and every cultural tradition and every generation, and it just seems to surface whenever we need its message.
4: Yeah, because we're all crying out for grace.
5: Yeah.
4: And it seems that it speaks to something fundamental about this human journey. Yeah.
5: Yeah. The possibility of redemption.
4: The possibility of redemption and America's longing for redemption. Mm-hmm. I keep thinking about that moment in Jefferson's notes where he's worried about God's punishment for the sin of slavery. There is a

0: kind of hint that I can imagine the deist reaching for Newton's amazing grace because he knows of the sins that shadow his efforts. And so I think that's why we're attracted to it, because we're so, so complicated and contradictory.
1: Your book, America USA, kind of breaks down these 250 years in 50-year segments. So we're going to play a new game that I just invented.

0: what was happening in music in America at each of those 50-year touch points, and then have you fill in the backstory of why America sounded the way it did. So 1776, they're signing the Declaration of Independence, but then we get to 1826. And what I find when I look at 1826, when this country is celebrating its 50 years, is that minstrelsy is just starting. And of course, that's coming from Afro-Caribbean and African-American musical traditions. And Black music was very present in social life. The fiddlers at dances and all of that music was really making itself heard and felt throughout the culture. And the other thing that's really interesting about it is this is the beginning already of what you might call the entertainment industry. Mm-hmm. Because when Blackface minstrelsy gets going, it starts touring and it becomes one of our first entertainment exports that we're calling specifically American. And of course, it's based on, you know, these terrible racist stereotypes, but it's what we are sending overseas.
1: Yeah, and you don't, you gotta wrap your mind around that, right? That this place, which is supposedly a beacon of freedom, you know, John Adams is purportedly to have said to King George, "We will not be your Negroes." So at the moment he's given voice to an understanding of freedom is predicated on an intimate knowledge of unfreedom. And so here you have the country's first form of mass entertainment, right? Really kind of staging a deep anxiety about who and what it is. Because it wasn't Black folk performing in the minstrels. It's white folk corked up as Black folk. If you ever get a chance to read Ralph Ellison's Shadow and Act, the novelist who wrote Invisible Man, he gives a wonderful reading of this complex psychology of the country that produces this form of theater, right, where these stereotypes, right, are performed to kind of reveal in so many ways the contradictions. I keep going back to contradictions, the contradictions at the heart of the project itself. And sonically and performatively, it shows up across the landscape. What do you make of the sound that comes out of this contradictory space?
0: It's really complicated because it is at the root musically of so much else. So Black musicians, you know, have really reclaimed this moment now as the roots of what would so quickly develop. I also think it's fascinating that we hadn't developed any kind of a sound that we could call specifically American yet, mm-hmm. except for this. So we're really relying on those African influences to make a sound that we're proud of, and yet to put it in such a twisted context.
1: Yeah, so when you read Emerson's The American Scholar, he's worried about this place that's still in apprenticeship to Europe. It hasn't really understood its uniqueness, the uniqueness of its landscape, the uniqueness of its language, the uniqueness of who we are. He's longing for us to reach for the specificity of who we can be as a country. And guess what? It's actually taking shape in the lower registers, the lower frequencies, among those very people who are bought and sold as chattel, the folk who haunt the experiment from the very beginning. We have to begin to ask ourselves, what's at the core of who we are? Why haven't we yet discovered who we are as Americans? Because as you know, the through line, in some ways, you know, that blue note deposited at the heart of the country comes from those folk and others, right, who bear the burden of this place.
0: Okay, next. 1876, this was an interesting thing. So the Jubilee Singers at Fisk University did an international tour. They were in the midst of, I think, 5 years of touring because the university, and maybe you can tell us more about the origins of the university, but it was already suffering and in threat of being shut down. So they're touring internationally to raise money to keep the school open. And they're taking with them spirituals to Europe and across America. And I think it's one of the first large-scale attempts to sort of legitimize those songs, to bring those songs into an American canon. And it's very successful. I mean, they were met with warm response everywhere they went. They raised the money. They came back home triumphant. But can you set the stage a little bit for that and what was happening at Fisk?
1: Sure. So we need to understand schools like Fisk and Morehouse and Spelman and Howard as these institutions that come into being as a result of radical Reconstruction. So this is the carnage of the Civil War that left 600,000 plus dead on land and sea. You have these folk who are coming, these missionary moms.

0: as Du Bois described them, making their way to the South, engaging in this hard work of how do we transform these folk who were once chattel into people who could bear the burdens of citizenship. And so these institutions became critical spaces. Now, what's important about 1876 is that the logic that led to their formation is being assaulted. This is the moment of the actual murder of Reconstruction, not its collapse. This is the moment in 1874, Colfax, Louisiana, extraordinary violence. The moment in July 4th of Vicksburg, extraordinary violence. Hamburg, South Carolina, you have literal coups, political coups. The Mississippi Plan, which involved a violent assault on Black voters to disenfranchise them, began to be applied across the South, even as some of those Southern states were still under occupation. So 1876, there's this moment of crisis. How will these folks survive? The Fisk Jubilee singers take the sorrow songs and they render them in such a way that it becomes palatable, acceptable. They translate it into an idiom. But what's interesting, though, is that they're performing on stages in the United States of people who are capitulating to the murder of Reconstruction. You can, how can I put this? You can cry your crocodile tears as someone sings Wade in the Water on stage as you support the institutionalization of Jim Crow outside. So what do we see in this moment, in this embrace? Sentimentality. And part of what I write about in the book about this period is the relationship between sentimentality and white rage. That somehow America's divided soul, this sense that the country has this double consciousness, that it imagines itself as a beacon of freedom on the one hand and as a white republic on the other, and you can't hold those two commitments together without contradiction, without depositing a kind of madness at the heart of the country. And the only way you can finesse it is to believe that white folk possess freedom to give and to take away. And so we find ourselves in this cycle of sentimentality and rage. What can we do for you? And then when the demand for justice continues, rage ensues. And so the spirituals for me are embraced from the vantage point of sentimentality, the sound that comes with that too.
1: Okay, but...
0: But?
1: To me, the sound is also a sound of... dignity. It's a sound of affirmation. It's a sound of insistence on heritage and lineage. So it's another contradiction, perhaps. But between the makers of that music, the proponents of that music, and the hearers of that music, what is that relationship through the music?
0: It all depends on who you're centering. Even though we bear the brunt of the country's contradictions, even though I am a child of Mississippi and I have had to grow up with the wounds that come with that experience, even though I am an inheritor of all that has made me possible, we have never been passive in relation to it. We've always spoken back. We've always kind of given, even if it's a cry, a moan. Cornel West used to do this when he was teaching. He would say, there's the moaning, M-O-A-N. There's the mourning, M-O-U-R-N-I-N-G. And then there's the mourning, M-O-R-N-I-N-G. And that kind of movement constitutes, you know, the sound that is found in those spirituals that constitute the epigraph to Du Bois is the souls of Black folk.
1: Yeah. Because this is when music starts moving very fast, right? From 1876 up through the Harlem Renaissance. What happens to music, what happens to Black music, and the claiming of Black music is so rapid. I mean, it's obviously it's so intrinsically tied in with everything else that's happening, but I feel like the balance of preservation shifts a bit.
0: Yeah, we're trying to make sense of this. Country has doubled down on itself as a white republic, and the violence that comes in tow is unimaginable. Rayford Logan, the historian out of Washington, D.C., calls it the nadir, the lowest point in African-American history. They're lynching us, strange fruit on poplar trees. You think about Red Summer of 1919. Before you even get there, 1915, the founding, the rebirth of the Klan. It's the age of jazz, of course. But what are we trying to do? We're trying to find resources to imagine possibility in the face of the country's contradictions. 1920.

0: 26 is the 150th anniversary of the nation. The Klan is at its height in terms of its power. It claims as its seminal achievement the Johnson-Reed Immigration Act of 1924, which set the national quotas.
1: Wait, I have a story about this.
0: Go ahead, tell it.
1: 1924 is when George Gershwin wrote Rhapsody in Blue. Mm. So 2 years ago, I did a project looking at that 100 years. And, you know, just sort of looking at Gershwin's place in the jazz age and what was Gershwin's America and what was he calling the musical kaleidoscope of America and what are all these sounds that he's hearing in New York City and trying to integrate into this piece. So I was trying to put together, you know, a lot of materials about this, and I found this old newsreel from 1924. And also, yes, Johnson Reed Act, and he's celebrating the melting pot at the same time that this legislation is being passed. It is also excluding him, by the way. Mm-hmm. So I find this old footage, and I was just trying to look for charming images of flappers and things like this to show this musical environment that gave birth to this piece. But I could not avoid the Klan because it was all cut together so quickly that I literally physically could not exclude these huge Klan rallies and marches from this picturesque look of New York City, 1924, you know, champagne and jazz. And it was really such a physical experience of what that moment felt like.
0: Yeah, only the United States could call it the Roaring Twenties after the Spanish flu of 1919, after the horrors of the Red Summer of 1919. The Klan is doing all that it's doing. You know, the Klan claimed that if it wasn't for them, Calvin Coolidge wouldn't have been elected. Congressman Johnson was from the state of Washington. He was actually a member of the Klan. Senator Reed represented the state of Pennsylvania, which had 250,000 Klan members in the state. 6% of the nation of white America belonged to the Klan. So much so that at the 150th anniversary of the nation in Philadelphia at the exposition, the Klan was approved to hold its annual convention on the grounds of the celebration of the 150th. They were going to celebrate the flag and burn a cross at the same time. So what is the music in this moment? What are Black folk trying to do? What's the country listening to? The Charleston? What's going on in this moment? Because remember, this is the decade of the 20s. Tulsa's in this decade. There's all kinds of carnage happening here. So what is the musical landscape giving us?
1: And it's also 1921, and it's Shuffle Along on Broadway. And it's, you know, this huge craze for Black music. And it's Langston Hughes saying, this is the beginning of the Renaissance. And it's all of this energy, and it's migration. It's all these people finding each other in Chicago and Harlem. And that kind of flowering that we can't regret that.
0: Oh, but it's also the kind of tension that makes this place swing. It's the seasoning that gives America its taste, right? Its rhythm, its pacing. It's in the contradiction. It's in that blue note at the heart of the country.
1: Yeah. We were talking last night a little bit about ragtime, ragged time. I think that's really the beginning, and you can use that very metaphorically. Everything's a little bit off kilter, a little off step, you know? The contradictions are living in the music.
0: Absolutely. But you know, that's where possibility is also found. If we really want to figure out who we are, if we're honest, open up our ears and hear and listen. Yeah.
1: 1926 is interesting because it really is, you know, the Great American Songbook is being born, and there's so much Black music feeding into that. And also recordings are starting. So Louis Armstrong is recording Jelly Roll Morton. This sound is going out into the world.
0: Yeah. And I'm just thinking, it's also the period in which Hitler's looking to the United States as an example. It's also in a period in which nativism is rampant. American imperial ambition is tied to its violence with regards to Jim Crow in the South and across the Midwest. It's also bound up with these oligarchs who've seized power. It will crash in 29. All of this is happening at once. But so unsettling. You've described it in a way, Laura, is our refusal to tell the truth about what's happening. We lie. And then we retreat into fantasy and myth because we want to hold on to adolescence and innocence instead of growing the hell up. And my God, you could draw a through line from that to our current malaise.
1: 1976.
0: I was a kid, yeah.
1: It was very patriotic. There were a lot of fireworks.

0: And it was so commercialized. It was so kitschy.
1: Yeah.
0: You could buy a red, white, and blue whoopee cushion. The Bicentennial bore the burden of a nation that was deeply skeptical about itself. There was, of course, Watergate, Saigon, Black Power, the women's movement, the radicalization of the student movement. The country seemed to be coming apart at the seams. And so the Bicentennial bore the burden of articulating a kind of consensus, a sense of national unity rooted in this idea. But it's also, I talked to Lonnie Bunch, the secretary of the Smithsonian. He said, this is really the commemorations of white ethnic America. Remember the ones in the 1920s, these European immigrants were considered infestations coming from S-hole countries in Europe, the swarthy Italians, those suspicious Irish folk who were loyal to the Pope and not to the country, Jews, globalists. They wouldn't use that language, but you know what I mean, the financiers and the like. Now their children or grandchildren are claiming the revolution as their own and engaging in interesting responses to efforts to desegregate schools in places like Boston. So it's a very interesting moment. Sonically, how does that evidence itself?
1: It's a really segregated time in pop culture. Like, I was looking up the Bicentennial, the official celebrations. It was the Beach Boys. It was the Eagles. It was Fleetwood Mac. Elton John performing in a Statue of Liberty costume. Like, this is very white music. But it was also a huge year in Black music. It was Stevie Wonder, Songs in the Key of Life. It was one of the most, for me, transformative performances that exist in recorded form. It's Nina Simone in Montreux. That performance of I Wish I Knew How It Would Feel to Be Free. Which is like, it's the 20th century in one performance. It's one of her most electrifying moments. In Questlove's book, Music is History, he has this beautiful title for the chapter on 1976. He says, having two parties, how you unlock history depends on which key you use.
0: Come on. Absolutely. And you know, whenever, to my ear, Laura, whenever I hear exaggerated claims of American unity, they're usually happening in a period of intense disunity. We posit cohesion in order to hide the roiling chaos underneath it all. You know, President Ford, actually, I can't believe I just invoked President Ford. President Ford was the first president to acknowledge Black History Month in 1976 because Negro History Week, which was founded in 1926, became Black History Month in 1976. And so you have, for the first time in these commemorations, not an effort to disappear Black people, but to absorb them into the American story, to make our story a part of the ongoing work towards a more perfect union. But it came with costs.
1: Okay, well, here we are, 2026. What do you think?
0: Lord have his mercy, Jesus.
1: Well, I can tell you one thing about music and musicians. Nobody's having any of it. These bicentennial celebrations are going to be very quiet on the musical front.
0: You know, the first sentence of my book is a very controversial one. It says, I do not love America, and I never have, especially now. What I'm trying to do with that first sentence is hold off the idolatry of the state. Those of you who've read your Hannah Arendt, you know she's deeply suspicious of loyalty to groups and abstractions. It's also announcing that I'm starting from a different place than my hero, James Baldwin. And it's also beginning with wound. What happened to me as a kid growing up in Mississippi. When some man, and my dad moved us from one side of town to the other. I'm playing with my Tonka truck and I have a new friend. I imagine him blonde and blue-eyed or red-haired and green-eyed. I can't remember. But his dad came out and screamed, stop playing with that N-word. I had to pick up my truck and go inside. And then my parents had to get to work to teach me how to survive this place. And so I'm always wondering, how is it that you expect me to love this place? Because if I express how I truly feel, if I tell the story as we've been telling it,

0: you're going to have to confront you. You're going to have to hear a different sound in your ear. And so here we are in the 250th, and the only thing I could say to myself is that they've done this shit again. It's not an abstraction. We have to raise our babies in this. So every time a court order comes down and the man who called these people said that these people were eating pets, these people who were saying that these districts are racist and we can gut the Voting Rights Act, every time that happens, our babies got to come inside and we got to teach them how to survive the place. In the 250th year of the country, we're here. It's a semi-sesquicentennial blues. Yeah, so.
1: All of these contradictions, all of this ugliness and untruth. You know, I spent many years digging in American music to find that truth and to find the many songs and stories and voices that have been conveniently erased by history and bringing them back. And even though the circumstances around the creation of this music are so difficult to contemplate, I feel like the music is an ultimate triumph. And I have this feeling that that is the one of the things that can pull us along or push us along or maybe define this next chapter. If we really listen to what we've been able to do in certain creative, expressive ways, it's a lesson to what we could do elsewhere.
0: True. Ellison's protagonist in The Invisible Man says, "On the lower frequencies, I speak for you. In the messiness of American life lies the grandness and grandeur of who we are." Maybe if we finally make a choice and be a beacon of freedom and not a white republic, if we can finally make a choice, it's a moral choice. Freedom doesn't belong to you. I'm not a charitable enterprise. Never was. If we can begin to leave behind some of this stuff and sit in what we've created together, then maybe we can open up the possibility of being different. But I will say this, the promise of America always on the road to a more perfect union, the promise of the founding has secured our hubris. It's made us think that no matter our choices, we can survive. I don't know who we're going to be on the other side of this madness, but I do know that we have to grow up in our music, our resources for that, it seems to me.
2: That was Eddie Glaud, Distinguished Professor of African American Studies at Princeton University, in conversation with classical pianist Laura Downs at the 2026 Aspen Ideas Festival. Special thanks to Jonathan Pervez at the Aspen Institute. This episode was produced by Chris Wadskow. Our website is cbc.ca/ideas. And you can find us on the CBC News app or wherever you get your podcasts. Our technical producer is Danielle Duval. Our web producer is Lisa Ayuso. Senior producer, Nicola Lukšić. Greg Kelly is the executive producer of Ideas, and I'm Nala Ayed.

0: Something is happening in Dawson Creek. A wave of violence has swept over this community of just 13,000 people. 15 murders in the last 5 years.
1: Some criminals, I put them into the category of supervillains.
0: I'm Timothy Sawa, and from CBC's Uncover and the Fifth Estate, an investigation into deaths and disappearances in Dawson Creek, and what's behind it all.
2: I'm not saying another word. Leave me alone.

Quebec and the Quebec Solidaire parties have already unveiled their spending plans, but the Parti Québécois has not. Quebec votes in a provincial election on October 5th. A search is underway in the waters off the Pacific Island nation of Vanuatu after a ferry sank. One body's been found. 30 people are still missing. Another 15 people survived. And we're following a developing story in Washington this morning. The Washington

0: set it on fire, she said. If you came out and started running, they shot you. They opened fire without a care in the world, shooting indiscriminately. Around 70 people were killed during the attack. Fatima's husband and 6 of his 7 siblings were among the dead. These kidnappers are in every nook and cranny, she says. I'm not saying the government has failed, but even if it is trying, it needs to do more. The violence is now spreading beyond the north to other parts of Nigeria. In May, gunmen on motorcycles attacked 3 schools in Urire in Oyo State in the southwest, a region previously considered relatively safe. 39 children and 7 teachers were abducted, while 2 teachers were killed. After 56 days, the hostages were released. 3 men were convicted of the attack and confessed to being members of an affiliate of the Islamist militant group Boko Haram. The attack sent shockwaves across Urire, and some parents pulled their children out of school. This spread, observers say, is a sign the kidnapping crisis is getting worse. Fatima doubts she'll ever return home. She's been told her village has been turned into a bandit camp. Another village nearby is completely empty, she says. Not even a chicken lives there, and the empty villages like that are countless. She's now one of the estimated 800,000 people in northwest Nigeria who've been displaced. When we had peace, we had our own wealth, she says. But now the tables have turned and we have become beggars.
1: Yemisi Adegoke. The Ukrainian leader, Volodymyr Zelensky, has warned donor countries that the international effort is not enough to defend his country from Russia's new drones. Russia fired these faster jet-powered models at Ukraine every day last month, killing nearly 500 people during August alone. While recent talks with US envoys were rich in symbolism, fundamental differences between Russia and Ukraine remain, and any hopes of reaching a peace agreement have again stalled. Kyiv's rise in confidence over its own advances in tech and tactics earlier in the year seems to have deflated, and winter is looming. James Landale.
2: It is a commonplace of journalism that just as you're looking into one story, you come across another. So it was in the village of Lukasheva, just outside Zaporizhia, not too far from the front lines. We had arranged to do some interviews there. But as we drove into the village, we came across a crowd of about 250 people. This was an unusual sight. Large gatherings can become targets for opportunistic Russian drone operators. But it seemed as if the whole village was on the streets. There was an air of expectation. Most were old, some disabled, a few travelling in battered mobility scooters. Many had empty trolleys. They were chatting in a desultory way, often looking up and down the road. But for what? Well, it turned out that it was the day of the monthly aid delivery. Right now, Ukraine is the world's biggest recipient of foreign aid. The international organization, the OECD, says in 2025, Ukraine received almost $45 billion in overseas development assistance. That's not for weapons, but welfare. And we were watching some of it being delivered. A single lorry arrived and pressed through the crowd. There was a little shoving, but an orderly queue formed. A village leader stood by with a firm manner and loud voice, pen and list in hand. The back of the lorry opened and identical cardboard boxes were handed out, one to each family. I asked Elena, one of the women queuing, what the box contained. Porridge, sugar, butter, sunflower oil, cans, she said. Is it enough? I asked. She shook her head sadly. It struck me that for many elderly Ukrainians, this was their experience of war. Theirs is a vast rural country made up of many thousands of villages, often with just a few hundred residents. Many of them live in a grinding poverty made worse by bitter winters. Their young had left to fight or find work. Drones and missiles may fly over occasionally, but theirs may be a village without an obvious target. And so life goes on, largely unchanging, broken only by news of casualties and the monthly aid drop that keeps hunger at bay. The contrast with Kyiv could not be starker, for in the city, daily life is affected by the ebb and flow of the fighting.

0: When I was last here, a few months back, the war could at times seem distant. Streets busy, cafes full. One could imagine oneself in any central European capital. What betrayed this fiction of normality was people's eyes. Kyiv is a city of the sleep-deprived, where people walk about with the red-eyed exhaustion of new parents. That's because Russian commanders tended to be nocturnal aggressors, letting slip their dogs of war in the form of missiles and drones in the hours of darkness. Life had an uncomfortable but familiar pattern. Sirens would sound in the small hours, air defenses would operate, the grim consequences would ensue. There'd be a pause for a week or so while Russia regrouped before the next attack. All that's changed. Russia now strikes around the clock with fewer but faster jet-powered drones. As I write, the horizon echoes to the crump of interceptor missiles exploding. The soundtrack of life here, along with the sirens that wail across the rooftops on average 10 times a day. This causes huge disruption to schools and businesses as people head for shelter. The roads are gridlocked when bridges close and metro trains stop. To minimize all this, the government's had to set up a new tiered alert system that differentiates risk and allows life to go on. But life is different. There are some empty shelves in the supermarkets. Russia is targeting petrol stations. More passenger trains are being hit. People are already worrying about the winter, many still traumatized by the last. Some members of the international community are considering getting out because of the increased risk. Some locals are thinking of doing likewise if they have the means. At an embassy reception, a European diplomat tells me of his worst fear, that Russia's attacks on Kyiv's water and energy plants this winter renders the city unlivable and people start to leave in their tens, if not hundreds of thousands. As the nights close in, the front line of this war feels closer to Ukraine's capital than it has for some time.
1: James Landale. After trade talks broke down in August, the United States imposed a fresh round of 50% tariffs on many Canadian goods. Now Canada has done the same. The trade war is on. The Canadian Prime Minister, Mark Carney, has said so. And what does fighting a trade war feel like for a nation whose people are famously polite? Rosa Rahimi has been asking around.
2: I'm here in Canada, where hostile rhetoric and tariffs from our southern neighbour and closest ally have led to economic anxiety, rising prices, and if I may say, as a Canadian myself, an uncharacteristic swell of patriotic sentiment. I've been struck by the number of Canadian flags popping up in my hometown of Vancouver. I first noticed them in grocery store aisles, showing the provenance of products for consumers who are increasingly sensitive about where their hard-earned Canadian dollars are going. You'll even see customers at an American-owned grocery giant using MapleScan, an app that lets you take a picture of a product to learn about its Canadian ties. We've also got OSCanada, Shop Canadian, and Buy Beaver. Walking down Vancouver's residential streets, I see the maple leaf flag placed next to doors and hanging in windows. In coffee shops, Americanos are being ceremoniously renamed Canadianos. In one store, I see a basket filled with buttons that say, "Friends don't start trade wars with friends." I also spot some expletive-laden stickers of Canada geese shouting, "Back off, eh?" I travel north along a winding coastal route, aptly called the Sea to Sky Highway, to a town called Squamish. I'm just in time for the Saturday farmers market, where I meander between the stalls, stopping at one that sells a particularly patriotic-looking hot sauce. Its label, something of a skull and crossbones with peppers as the crossbones, is adorned with maple leaves. Rowan, who is manning the stand, tells me they changed the design over the past year. He says their Made in Canada branding often draws in American tourists who then try their sauce and want to take it home. And he says it's not a bad thing to make them feel a bit guilty about who's running the country. A lot of them end up apologizing to him, asking if the company will ship to the US. Yet for them, like every other business I've spoken to here, that's just not worth it, thanks to the tariffs.

0: as the trade dispute goes on, one tool in Canada's pocket has been alcohol. Here, it's primarily bought at government-owned and operated liquor stores. And last year, several provinces made a show of taking American alcohol off their shelves. British Columbia Premier David Eby said President Trump could, quote, keep his watery beer when he announced the measures last year. One BC Liquor employee tells me that removing American products has meant importing more from other places. This speaks to a broader sentiment across the country that Canada needs to wean itself off its long-standing reliance on the US. Both the Prime Minister and the provincial leaders have been pushing for greater trade diversification. And Vancouver, as a port city and a gateway to the Asia-Pacific region, is central to this push. Back to that liquor store in Squamish, I try another new addition to the shelves, Canada Proud Craft Lager, which has lyrics from the national anthem printed on the tin. Admittedly, and maybe appropriately, the taste is rather mild. When the trade dispute started, Canada was in a vulnerable position. About 3/4 of the country's exports went to the US. And though it will take time and serious investment, this could change. We export many of the goods the world wants to consume, explains Kristen Hopewell, a professor at the University of British Columbia. She says Canada's value as a secure and stable supplier has only been emphasized by recent disruptions to global supply chains. The most recent round of trade talks, which collapsed at the 11th hour, made demands of Canada, which Kristen says were seen as an attack on Canadian sovereignty. Ultimately, she says, the demands were to turn Canada into a vassal state of the US. From what I see around here, Canadians won't be letting that happen anytime soon.
1: Rosa Rahimi there. The Iban people of Borneo in Malaysia are known for a craft all their own. They create weavings, elaborate cloths full of symbols to interpret, if you know how. These images come to the weaver in dreams, or at least they used to. But now the Iban way of weaving is a sought-after style accessory, a desirable wall hanging for your interior. But as Simon Broughton heard in Sarawak, home to much of the Iban community on Borneo, that doesn't mean that the weaving has lost its power.
2: One thing you're sure to see in an Iban longhouse is a pua kumbu, a traditional handmade weaving which is the pinnacle and pride of Iban craftsmanship. Or I should say, craftswomanship, because this kind of cloth is exclusively made by women. They're surrounded by a certain mystery. One of the weavers in the longhouse I visited talked vividly about a pattern coming to her in a dream, adding that some patterns were too dangerous to weave unless the ancestors felt you had the necessary skills to make them. In the Iban worldview, the pua kumbu weavings were an interface between the community and the ancestors. Most of the Iban people in Sarawak are based around the capital, Kuching, and in the upriver and eastern coastal region. Many live in the city, but others are still living in communal longhouses, like an old-fashioned terrace street, but under one roof, traditionally made of thatched palm leaves, although nowadays often of metal. The pua kumbu are made using a tie-dye technique, but if that suggests some brightly coloured hippie t-shirt, think again. This is altogether something different. It's rightly considered one of the highlights of weaving culture, a complex art technically known as warp ikat. The colours are exclusively dark red, black and white, sometimes with patches of blue. And the intricate and symbolic designs are preconceived and created by tying raffia tightly around the white cotton or silk that the makers don't want coloured by the dye. The whole process is shrouded in ritual and is immensely time-consuming. Many of the secrets of pua making were only revealed as recently as 1988, when a workshop was organised in Kuching, at which many master weavers discussed their techniques. Hand-weaving still goes on in some of the longhouses, but as life modernises, traditions evolve. Walking around Kuching these days, you see Iban pua kumbu patterns being used in architecture and interior design, or on clothes in trendy boutiques, or for souvenirs. It's become a kind of branding for Sarawak and Borneo. In the centre of Kuching is the Tun Juga Foundation, dedicated to the culture of the Iban.

0: He's from Opaskwayak Cree Nation, born in Dauphin, Manitoba. This is Desiree Dorian.
1: When the lights go out and the dark rolls in, when your body's bruised and you just can't win.

0: Some call her the Country Queen of Canada, nominated for multiple Juno Awards from Apaskwayak Cree Nation in Dauphin, Manitoba. That is Desiree Dorion, and remember your name. It's 6:22 on CBC. I'm Marcy Marcuse. Thanks for being with us this morning. Hopefully you had a great weekend. 7 degrees, get ready for rain today, and the kind of rain where you dig out a jacket, make plans not to stand in it, and make sure if you're waiting for the bus, you find some shelter. Well, next on the show, as you've been hearing, Premier of Manitoba, Wab Kanew, is going to be pitching our province in the Port of Churchill today at the first ever Canada Investment Summit. It's kicking off in Toronto. Some of the world's biggest investment firms and sovereign wealth funds have been invited. This is part of the federal government's push to attract capital to the country. So the target is at $1 trillion over the next 5 years. Ken Wong's here to talk about it, Professor Emeritus of Business at Queen's University. Good morning.
1: Good morning, Marcy.
0: Do you think it's important that this summit reaches that goal?
1: I don't know that the goal itself is as important as it is to demonstrate that Canada is not only open for business, but willing to address the issues that have made it difficult for foreign investors to justify investing in Canadian projects in the past. You know, we've always had trouble with regulatory approvals, government timelines, Indigenous consultations, and the like. And these things have really blocked these projects from reaching completion. So when you think about this summit, while I think there's a tendency to think about it as, oh, we're going to generate awareness that we have all these great projects, the world knows we have these projects. The world also knows that we're stable politically, that we have an educated sales force, natural resources, and all of those assets. What they have not seen from us historically is a willingness to do what is required to make these commercially viable.
0: So let's look at a quote from Premier of Manitoba, Wab Kanew, here. He has said, quote, we will be there. Maybe a little friendly competition with some of our neighboring provinces about their projects could happen. That's implied the end of a sentence there. He also said, quote, we know that there are sovereign and wealth funds who have a mandate to invest in Canada, end quote. Can you speak about the Port of Churchill for a moment in the context of, you know, what kind of attention we might attract there?
1: Oh, absolutely. Churchill is probably the strongest city.

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1: We have everything we need to pivot and prosper.
2: 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Can Ottawa seal the big deals it's looking for? And who will end up benefiting? That's coming up on The Current.
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0: says her late brother was the biggest part of her life. On Sunday, she joined a walk through downtown Winnipeg to raise awareness about the deadly impact of fentanyl. Her brother, Joseph Sanderson, died in 2024 of a fentanyl overdose. Klein says the last time she saw her brother was a month before his death in Winnipeg's Skywalk. He was homeless at the time.
1: I told him that it's better not be the last time I ever see you. You

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1: Zorga Klaunak decided to try her hand at acting, and her very first role is on the hit show North of North. So Zorga will be here to talk about the two films she has at this year's Toronto International Film Festival and how she credits her success to learning to stop being a people pleaser.
2: 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I'm doing it.
0: 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The CBC News is next. Coming up in half an hour, it's The Current with Matt Galloway.
3: Business leaders are descending on Toronto this week, where Canada is trying to woo foreign investors in light of the U.S. trade war. Can Ottawa seal the big deals it's looking for? And who will end up benefiting? That's coming up on The Current.
4: This is World Report. Good morning. I'm Marcia Young. The annual pace of inflation held steady at 3% in the month of August, matching July's increase. Statistics Canada is out with its latest consumer price index. It shows a slowdown in the rise of gasoline prices, and it was offset by the higher cost of rent and travel. The CBC's Nisha Patel breaks down the numbers.
5: Canadians were paying 26% more for travel like airfare and tours last month compared to the same time a year ago. Rent ticked up slightly too, though there were some silver linings. Consumers paid less for clothing, and grocery prices

Well, good Monday morning, everyone. Pretty nice weekend overall. We are going to get wet today, though, especially in southern Manitoba and across Winnipeg and Brandon. Abby at Yemi in a moment with our forecast here on CBC. I'm Marcy Marcuse, as mentioned. This is Information Radio, 89.3 FM, 990 AM on the app and on YouTube. As everybody gets back at it, I can see students out our CBC studio window next door at the University of Manitoba, pardon me, University of Winnipeg, walking into class this morning. Everybody with their fall attire on. Well, it's also busy somewhere else, and they're talking about Winnipeg, too. I'm talking about Toronto. Actors were gushing

0: When the Change de Pas is actually an old song from Celine Dion, goes back to 1999, but she performed it this weekend at her opening song at her Paris concert on Saturday. She's making somewhat of a comeback after her illness that she lives with. I'm Marcy Marcuse. Thanks for being with us here on CBC's Information Radio. And we have news coming up. I want to thank Sophia Peralta Barone, Michaela Van Kooten, Lauren Scott, Heather Wells, Joni Niccolo, Megan Ketcherson, Austin Shibakigit, as well as Abby Adeyemi, Darren Marash, and Sierra Sanders, Leif Larson, and Nelly Gonzalez, all working on the program this morning. So big thanks to our live teams, our news teams, and our associate producers as well. Right now, speaking of news, it's time for your 8:30 cast.
1: This is CBC News. Good morning. I'm Heather Wells in Winnipeg. At 8:30, it is 8 degrees. Expect showers, heavy at times and lasting through the day, anywhere from 15 to 25 millimeters. Risk of an afternoon thunderstorm. Windy today and a high of 14. People in Sapataweak Cree Nation near Pelican Rapids are being warned this morning to be extra cautious after a deadly wildfire.

0: We also had some new road work start on La Jemodiere as well, from Sage Creek to Abenoji Mikanaw. That is expected to run until October 23rd. You're losing your northbound curb lane for the street construction there. So you want to keep that in mind there. So a couple of things to keep in mind here as we head into our week.
1: All right. Thanks very much. And last look at how wet September 14th will be.
2: The umbrella and the appropriate footwear is the advice for you, my friend out there. Heavy rain and thunderstorms.

0: it's become kind of scarier and scarier to just have an in-person synchronized conversation, and particularly a tense one. But we need to get better at it.
1: When was the last time you looked forward to a fight? We tend to assume that conflict is a breakdown of a relationship. In her new book, the author Priya Parker says that in fact, the best relationships require some degree of what she calls healthy heat, and that to air out our disputes at home or in the workplace is actually good social practice. In 30 minutes, Priya Parker on the cost of toxic politeness and how to fight better. Also this morning, it has been 25 years since 9/11 and the subsequent war in Afghanistan that led to the fall of the Taliban. It's been 5 years since the Taliban stormed back into power, erasing the gains in women's rights that had been achieved. In an hour, the CBC's Margaret Evans on what that has meant for one woman in particular who had dreams of leaving Afghanistan for Canada and now finds herself trapped. And later.
2: The most common comment I get is, boy, you guys walk fast. Yeah.
3: Deters a few people.
2: Yeah, sometimes.
3: A few people would come and say, well, it's too fast a pace for me. I'd rather slower and look at the flowers.
2: We're out for the exercise. Yeah.
1: These seniors in Vancouver aren't slowing down as they age. New research shows the faster you walk as you get older, the less likely you are to develop signs of dementia and Alzheimer's. Coming up, the super movers outpacing aging. But we begin with the Prime Minister's pitch to the wealthy to put their money here in Canada. Good morning. I'm Matt Galloway, and this is The Current. Well, it's not just movie stars arriving in Toronto on private jets right now. Yes, the Toronto International Film Festival is in full swing, but another glitzy gathering starts in the city today. Some of the world's richest investors are coming to hear a pitch for Canada, and the lead pitchman is Mark Carney. The global investors are here at the invitation of the Prime Minister for an investment summit. They will meet with Canadian politicians and business executives trying to sell them on an array of projects. This is all part of Mark Carney's ambition to attract $1 trillion in new investment over the next 5 years and diversify this country's economic ties at a time when Canada is in a tariff fight with its biggest trading partner. Here's the Prime Minister.
4: Canada is about so much more than being next to the United States, okay? We have what the world wants. We're an energy superpower, and we're putting that into place. We have one of the largest resources, undeveloped resources of critical metals and minerals. We have the most educated population in the world.
1: What exactly is Canada selling? Who's interested in buying? And what are the potential trade-offs for foreign investment? Matthew Winkler recently wrote about Canada's prospects for Bloomberg News. He is the outlet's co-founder and editor-in-chief emeritus. Matthew, good morning.
5: Good morning.
1: In a Bloomberg podcast a few weeks ago, you compared Canadians to hobbits. Why did you do that?
5: Well, if you know The Lord of the Rings, you know that hobbits saved the world, Middle Earth, that is. And I think there's a real close analogy with Canada and Canadians. My own experience goes back decades. So many wonderful Canadians work at Bloomberg around the world. And to me, they've always reminded me of hobbits in the sense that they do the work, they mind their own business, and they can be trusted. And there's nothing more important than integrity, commitment, and gratitude. And I would say those three attributes are more than often reflected in Canada, and especially in Mark Carney, for that matter.
1: Tolkien fans will also know that hobbits are always underestimated as well. Why do you think this country has been underestimated, particularly when it comes to as a place to invest?
5: Well, there's no braggadocio, if you like, about Canada, no bravado, unlike the U.S.

0: no one feels like they can actually say the truth when meaningful or important conversations never actually get had, hoping it'll pass, and not having the skills, permission, safety to have voice in a group or team or community that actually helps a group become better.
1: The other side of that is, and again, you've used this phrase already, this idea of healthy heat. What is healthy heat, and how do you distinguish between healthy and unhealthy heat?
0: I think of healthy heat as the ability to hold relevant tension with care long enough to be generative and clarifying.
1: Tell me more about that. What does that look like?
0: So it looks like everything from two friends, good friends. One doesn't get invited to their very close friend's wedding and sits and feels very hurt and then maybe betrayed, all the feelings that one goes through. Unhealthy peace could be sort of stewing and basically never saying anything. And at some level, that relationship might end. Mm. And unhealthy heat could be, you know, insulting the bride or groom and sort of, you know, going nuclear, bad mouthing them to everyone you know. Healthy heat might look like, in the right moment and the right time, saying, "Hey, I just wanted to check in. I'm so happy for you that you're getting married. You mean so much to me. I noticed that I wasn't invited to the wedding and totally get that that's your choice. But when you have a moment, I would love to, is there something that I did? Or I felt hurt or I felt surprised that I wasn't invited. Could we check in at some point?"
1: Part of this is also about identifying what kind of fight or what kind of conflict we're in, right? How do you go about judging whether a conflict is relatively minor versus something that could wind up being more existential? You have kind of a matrix in the book with different kinds of conflict, right?
0: We tend to overreact to really loud conflicts, and we tend to underestimate quiet, but as you said, more existential conflicts. And so, and so in the book, in The Art of Fighting, I have a 2x2 matrix where basically on the y-axis is level of what I call existentialist, which means is this about us? Is this a fight about who we are as a group or a community, what we care about, how we do things around here? And on the y-axis is sort of level of loudness. And I have, and so a brawl, maybe, you know, a bar fight metaphorically, or even gang warfare or sort of like deep rivalry between two competing pharmaceutical companies, you know, loud, maybe in the papers. It's not that it's not a problem. It's not that there won't be damage, but it's not existential. It may be about interest. It may be about power. But if you move over into the right-hand quadrant of the graph, conflicts that you should pay attention to in the communities you care about are the questions that are the conflicts that start making a group ask, well, what are we? What do we care about? Are we currently in the US, there's a big fight within the DSA, the Democratic Socialists of America. What does it actually mean to be a socialist? How close should we get to the Democrats? If we are growing in power, by the way, one of the triggers of conflict within groups is actually growing success. And so part of what my goal in The Art of Fighting is to help us sort of zoom out a little bit and first reframe and relook at conflict, not as poisonous or dysfunctional, but a certain amount as relevance, as meaning, as something, as tension you should pay attention to.
1: This can happen face to face, but I said in the introduction that technology has made it easier for us to get into fights, even with people that we don't really know or people that we don't have a close personal relationship with. When we were out speaking with people in Vancouver, we asked a woman in that city about this. Have a listen.
2: In the past, I haven't been the most effective at handling conflicts, but I think over the years, I've been able to learn and grow and take time. Before, I used to be very reactive, particularly via text message. Like, so I can say in my relationship, just letting my anger get the better of me and just going back and forth and say, writing words that you can't take back, sending them off, and or rage texting is what I would call it.
1: How has something like rage texting change

0: on the floor, right? Within the social fabric of these colleagues who, by the way, because of the dynamics of that agency, many of them had worked together for decades. These were not new people to each other. The nature of the fight actually touched on that department's sense of usness. It was it was child services. And so that department was full, was basically half law enforcement, half social workers. And it got into this core question of who are we? Are we helping families? We think we're helping families, but often we're also removing children from their homes. So it was getting to this very core raw question within the department. And they brought in a facilitator named Sethu Nair, very seasoned conflict resolution facilitator, to restitch the fabric for, it was voluntary, to have a circle to talk about how to, what it feels like to be in this office today. And if there's anything that people need to say for other people to understand where they're coming from.
1: Part of this is about being civil in a dispute, right? That we can agree, the cliche is we can disagree without being disagreeable. That we live in a time right now where people are being very uncivil, and it's not just nations to each other. It's not just governments to their own citizens, but people barking at each other, and whether it's on social media or whether they feel that social media has given them the freedom to say things that they wouldn't say otherwise, that there feels like a high degree of incivility. And people talk about how they want to return to civility, but if you do that, there's a concern that maybe you lose some of that healthy heat. Can you get back to a civil place without losing the heat that you say is required here?
0: The art of fighting is not about screaming at strangers on the internet. It's the core question of this book is how do we fight with those we want to belong to? And what the facilitator did in that room was not reintroduce civility. In fact, at least in the US, civility has sort of in some corners been criticized as a dog whistle to basically not be able to talk about race, for example.
1: Tone police.
0: So I might replace the word civility with care. And part of what Sethu did in that room was she actually helped the group, and it took hours and hours, and it was uncomfortable and awkward, and there was heat. One of the moment that kind of broke through was a white police officer, former police officer from Staten Island, had come in actually on his day off. At this one moment, about 2 hours into the dialogue, he said, "You know, I don't understand how we got here." And he told the story. He said, "You know, every time I used to walk in, and I'd always go over to my buddy on the floor, my friend, and I'd go and I'd chat with her. And even though we're different, it was just one of the people I most cared about in this office, in this workplace. We just had such a great relationship. And after all this flag stuff came up, I walked in and noticed she had put a barricade of plants on her desk in the place that I used to rest my elbow." And then his voice cracks and he's like, "I don't understand how we got here." And part of what she's doing in that moment is underneath all of this, tapping back into what she calls relational longing, the residual desire to still want to be part of something together.
1: Which speaks to taking real care in the wake of a fight and being cognizant of what you need to do in the aftermath of a fight. You talk in the book about cleaving, right? And about breaking up.
0: I've designed The Art of Fighting into the sequence that a group that goes through a fight, often an existential fight, will go through. So the first third is called tear. The second third of the book is called grapple. And the third, cleave. And the second to last chapter is all about closing well, ending well. What if it's an individual, practicing what I call the connected goodbye. And if it's a group that needs to end or that's lived its life, hosting a funeral. Funerals shouldn't just be for people. We have very little guidance about the endings of friendship or the endings of group. But particularly in modern life, this often isn't only normal, it's often healthy. But we just think it's bad, so we just kind of ghost each other out of embarrassment. And that feels even worse.
1: You end the book. Let me just end here. You end.

This is a news update on CBC Radio 1, 89.3 AM, FM and 990 AM. In Winnipeg right now, 11 degrees, 9 in Brandon and in Thompson. People in Sapataway at Cree Nation near Pelican Rapids are being warned to be extra cautious after a deadly wildlife attack. RCMP say a 21-year-old man was found on a community road last Wednesday. An autopsy found the preliminary cause of death to be an animal attack. Conservation has been notified. The father of an 18-year-old teenager, Maya Borson, one of four teens killed in a car crash on September 6th at Highway 8 and 229, says improvements to the highway are just a start. The mayor of Winnipeg Beach says new lines were painted on the highway on Friday, and today rumble strips will be installed on 229. Flashing red lights will also be installed in the next few weeks to warn drivers they're approaching Highway 8. Tom Borsaw says Highway 8 needs to be twinned all the way to Gimli, and every intersection, he says, needs proper lighting. Hannah Marie Klein was carrying her brother's memory with her yesterday as she joined 100 others on the Fentanyl Awareness Walk in Winnipeg. Her brother, Joseph Sanderson, died 2 years ago. She said he'd been struggling with addiction. She says yes.

0: What are the rules in place right now when it comes to women's rights in Afghanistan?
1: The Taliban has issued more than 100 decrees dealing just with women. They can't be outside without a male guardian. They're not allowed to go to a park. They're not allowed to go to playgrounds, even with their children. They have closed down all

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1: After Neil passed away, we never really were able to pay tribute to him.
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0: 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Coming up in an hour, it's Q.
3: Zorga Klaunak decided to try her hand at acting, and her very first role is on the hit show North of North. So Zorga will be here to talk about the two films she has at this year's Toronto International Film Festival and how she credits her success to learning to stop being a people pleaser.
4: This is CBC News. Good morning. I'm Heather Wells in Winnipeg. At 10 o'clock, it's 11 degrees. Bit of a southeast wind starting to pick up now. It will be windy today. It's also going to be wet. Showers at times heavy beginning late this morning, 15 to 25 millimeters. It stays with us, this system, this wet system, right through to late this evening. Today's high, 14. The father of one of four teenagers killed at Highway 8 and 229 a week ago says changes to the intersection are a start, but not enough. The mayor of Winnipeg Beach says new lines were painted on the road on Friday, and today new rumble strips will be installed on Highway 229 to warn drivers of the upcoming intersection. And within a few weeks, there will be flashing red lights on the stop signs. Tom Borsa's 18-year-old daughter Maya and three of her friends were killed in that crash on September 6th.
5: Just very poor lighting. It's poor signage. It's just poor design all around. And the last thing I want to see is a bunch of traffic studies and a bunch of waste of money going on. People know what needs to be done at these intersections and just get it done.
4: Borsa says the highway infrastructure hasn't kept up with the population growth in the area. He wants Highway 5 twinned all the way to Gimli. A man is dead after what RCMP say was a wildlife attack. Police say he was found on a community road last Wednesday. An autopsy found the preliminary cause of death to be an animal attack. Now, people in Sapataweak Cree Nation near Pelican Rapids are being warned by leaders to be extra cautious, to not walk alone, to make sure children are not out alone, and to not walk in the community in the evenings or at night. Conservation has been notified. August inflation numbers are in and statistics

0: just like guilt for just imagining all the people that didn't jump through those hoops that they needed to get to where they are because of things that are out of their control. And it's just constantly happening like that. It's complicated because it's privilege, but it's also like there's privilege in like white privilege, but there's also privilege in access to your own culture and learning and language. And there's so many people who grew up in Igdalik or small communities with people speaking the language around them, but they don't learn it for some reason. If I went full time right now and learned everything I could, immersed myself in my own culture, I would not be able to cover nearly as much as I'd like to in my own head about how I would like to practice my culture. So in that sense, I'll never be Inuk enough if I think that way.
1: I mean, how complicated, right? Because like on one side of things, you're like, at this stage of my life, I didn't feel Inuk enough to like even to probably make some of the art you were making. I'm like, am I allowed to do this kind of thing? Am I allowed to do that kind of thing? And on the other side of things, you are not being chased away from bus shelters, like your poor uncle who didn't deserve that. Mm-hmm. I mean, but you have like sort of two sides of a different coin. Like it's a double-edged sword in some ways. It's a lot to figure out. Mm-hmm. And you were also trying to figure out like, hey, you know, would I have gotten this role if I didn't look a certain way, if I didn't have the sort of experience that I had? I would say that I think it's very good that you have this role. And I think the role in the show itself is doing a lot of good that maybe wasn't done before it. You know what I mean? Like this show is meaning a lot to a lot of people who might have felt the way that you did when you were a kid.
0: Yeah. Yeah, it's amazing. And I felt a lot of guilt when I got the role because I'm like, there's only one role. But that's the lack mindset that's rampant in our communities, thinking like, you better represent us properly because there's only one spot.
1: Yeah.
0: But I was every time I caught myself thinking that, I'm like, no, this is just the beginning. And I come across so many Inuit who are like, I auditioned for that, but I didn't get it. Like, you didn't get it now, but this is just the beginning. Imagine your kids, all the kids born now will not know what it's like to live in a world without North of North.
1: How did you get that gig? Like, how did you hear about the audition? What made you want to go for it?
0: When I was working at that college, Stacy, it was during COVID, she did a Zoom workshop.
1: Stacy's one of the creators of the...
0: Yes. North of North is her baby. Mm-hmm. She was giving a workshop to her students. I ran video making workshops and facilitated them and stuff. So she came in and I knew her through mutual friends already. But she was like, is it okay if I just like pitch my show to your class? I'm like, heck yeah, from like a real producer person hearing a real pitch, go for it. So as soon as she said the log line for North of North, I was like, I want to be a part of it.
1: And you think to yourself, this is what I want to do.
0: It's like, yeah, it sounds like a fun project to be part of somehow. Like when she was done the call, I emailed her and Alethea right away. I'm like, I'd love to be a part of your project in any way. I'll deliver coffee. I'll do anything. Please keep me in mind. They're like, okay.
1: And when you found out you got it and you'd be going to Nunavut to shoot it, what was your reaction? What do you remember about feeling?
0: I couldn't believe it. I was like, I'll believe it when I'm on set. and I was like, I can't mess this up. I just a lot of imposter syndrome. And I'm thinking they made, like, there's no way they auditioned so many people and they picked me. Like, me? For real? There's no way I could get what I actually really, really wanted. What is this? But once they yelled cut on that first day, I was like, nah, this is good. This is good. Every cell in my body aligned with the universe. And I knew I'd found my calling. If there was ever a calling for me, it felt great. I could do it over and over and over again.
1: I heard you struggle with one part of it, which is that you were in the scene with Anna Lamb and you had to, look at her.
0: Doing it now.
1: Yeah, you had a hard time making eye contact with her in North America. Is that right?
0: Yes.
1: Tell me the story.
0: It's not just with Anna and eye contact. It's with everyone. I think it's autism or something. But I'm learning how to, as my people-pleasing tendencies are ebbing away, I think it's because I'm like, if I get too close to anybody, I guess it's an avoidant thing.
1: So you were in the scene and you had to look her in the eye and you...
0: Because when you see on screen... They can cut away whatever they want. So the stare, like when you're looking into someone's eyes on screen and they cut it in the end product, it doesn't look that long. But when you're shooting, I just had to sit on the couch while she was looking at me intensely. And I was like, oh my God, why is my heart pounding? I don't even look at my partner this way, like for this long in their eyes, you know? I just look around all the time when I'm talking. I thought it might be a cultural thing, but

Nunavut's Reet with Ikyakik, which is her cover of Dua Lipa's track Levitating, sung in Inuktitut. That's one of the songs that you can hear in the series North of North, and you can start watching season 2 of that show on CBC Gem now. Coming up on Q, when singer-songwriter Spencer Burton's son got very sick, he says music became even more important to him and his family. Spencer will tell you about the thing his son said to him from his hospital bed that moved him to write his powerful new song, Bound for Home. You're going to hear that song and my conversation with Spencer Burton in just a minute. I'm Ali Hassan, sitting in for Tom Power, and Q's back in just a bit.

0: This is a news update on CBC Radio 1, 89.3 FM and 990 AM. Good morning. I'm Heather Wells in Winnipeg at 10:30. It's 12 degrees right now, 10 in Brandon and Thompson. A daycare completed near Winnipeg 2 years ago with provincial money still is not open. It cost $5.5 million to build. It's now derelict, and flooding and break-ins have led to more than $1 million in damages. That daycare in East St. Paul, and Patrick Ryan chairs the nonprofit daycare organization hoping to move into the property. He's frustrated to see the facility in its current state. Manitoba is seeing more schools opening outside the traditional public and private system. The number of non-funded independent schools across the province has nearly doubled since 2010. Solid Rock Academy in Altona opened last year in the basement of a Mennonite church. Board Chair Ponch Peters says, among other things, parents worry about their kids being exposed to gender identity discussions in provincially run schools. Non-funded schools don't get provincial money and don't have to follow the Manitoba curriculum or hire certified teachers. Students don't get a high school diploma, but there are ways they can get into college or university. You can find more on those stories on our website. Showers heavy at times in Winnipeg today, lasting through the day, a windy high of 14.
1: I'm Ali Hassan in for Tom Power. You're listening to Q. Now, for most of us, home is a place that we're from. It's a place we return to. It could be a place of safety and comfort. For the Canadian country folk singer Spencer Burton, home took on a whole new meaning when he found himself at his son's bedside in the hospital while the young boy spent 3 months recovering from brain surgery. Songwriting became a way to get through what was likely an

You know, it was 3 months in a hospital living and breathing hospital air, hospital food. You know, he's doing incredible. For the record, he has, you know, come out on top of this thing, and he's really just living a normal life now. He's, you know, he's going to school for his first time. He's been homeschooled his whole life. So he's going to public school for the first time this year. And he seems to be really enjoying it, but he's just, you know, he's just.

0: beside him at all times during the evening. So that would have been my wife, because she was not waving aside. She wasn't allowing it. So I would, you know, retreat to a different section of the hospital. And in the evening, I just found myself writing songs. The one song in question here, Bound for Home, was a very emotional one for me. It's the only song on the record that we recorded live off the floor. We tried a bunch of different ways, but nothing felt right. It just always lost something by doing it any other way. So with Bound for Home, the story behind that song is, I'm sure you have, you know, certain things you do with your children every day that, you know, might seem like routine to you, but might seem weird to somebody else. And, you know, my son, without question, every morning when he wakes up, I always ask him, his whole life, like, oh, you know, what did you dream about? You know, what are you dreaming about? You know, I'm like, cause I, you know, dreams are cool. And I just want to know about dreams, I guess is why. But in the hospital, he's a very emotional guy. And he's a, you know, he's very, he knows how to tug on the heartstrings a little bit. And one morning when I asked him that question in the hospital, I was like, oh, what are you dreaming about? You know, he just like got real, real serious and looked at me in the eyes. And this is a boy who just turned 10 years old, looks at me in the eyes and says, I'm just dreaming of leaving. And my initial thought was, geez, dude, like way to tug on the heartstrings. But I eventually took that little phrase and turned it into this song, Bound for Home, which is essentially a song written through the eyes of him or any child really stuck in a position that, you know, they can't seem to get out of.
1: Spencer, I'll just share with you that I have a buddy who I've known since I was 18. He was my roommate for a few years. His daughter had a brain tumor in Chicago, and a friend of mine and I, we left as quickly as we could from Toronto and went to Chicago 3 days. We had a tiny, tiny insight into what that feels like to be a parent of a child, you know, who's going to go in for this surgery that is like, you know, very, very delicate. And man, it really, because my friend had no outlet. He had no outlet and he was breaking apart. And it just, it speaks to the beauty of music and art in general, to be able to have this outlet, you know, the way your wife didn't, but you did. And to create beautiful art out of something that is such a tense and crazy time is really, really beautiful.
0: I've always looked at music as kind of a way to help me, for me anyways, a way to help me cope with the hardships of life. And in this situation, I really didn't even understand how important music was to me, because it was like it got me through to the best that it could.
1: You're making this music, you're playing it for family. What did music become for you and for your family during that period and after that period?
0: You know, it became what it always has been, just on a significantly more powerful level, at least for us, which is, you know, an outlet for healing and an outlet for, you know, some semblance of comfort.
1: We're going to listen to this song, Bound for Home, in just a minute. But can I ask you what home means to you now? You were, you know, you were transplants for a bit there, and now you're back. What does home mean for you now?
0: I mean, oof, home has always been a place of comfort and rest and security. But because of everything we went through, I, you know, now more than ever know that it's not actually this place that brings those feelings. It's the small circle of people you call family. And yeah, so home could be anywhere at this point. It's just, it's feelings of comfort, right? So we could be in the North Woods together as a family. We could be at a con, you know, I'm performing tomorrow and, performing tomorrow and I'm bringing my family with me. And I don't think I'd be as comfortable there, as I would be without them, right? Like it's the people and knowing that they're safe and knowing that they're around. I think that's what home is.
1: I just want to ask you, you know, related to that last question, your last album, North Wind, you recorded in isolation. Many people might say a rural town in Ontario, that is isolation, but you really went to a cabin in the woods and found like

0: true isolation, is that something you would do again now that you've found what home really means and it's community and family? Would you need to go away to make music, you think?
1: So I will just backtrack there. So North Wind was written in isolation, but actually recorded down in Nashville with a friend. This new record, recorded differently, written at the hospital, recorded with very, very, very close friends in Vancouver. And I realized, I've realized how important it is, you know, on the topic of family, close friends, like the feeling of home. I think that, you know, you don't need to travel far away to make a record. I think you can just, you know, find the comfort to make it anywhere where there's people that bring you that feeling of home. I think I said that right. So it's really about the people and not the place. So I could go again to the cabin and, you know, write an album's worth of songs in isolation, but I could probably also do it right here in my home. And it would bring me the, you know, the same outcome. If anything, probably a little more comfortable at home because I know that the people I love are here.
0: All right. Here's the song. This is Spencer Burton with Bound for Home.

0: they're blowing home.
1: That was Bound for Home by Spencer Burton. Before that, you heard my conversation with Spencer, and his new self-titled album is coming out on October 16th.
0: It's ever so sweet, and I'm bound home.
1: Sometimes artists spend years and years making just enough money to get from one gig to another, traveling light in janky old vans, putting up posters on telephone poles, only to have somebody put their poster on your poster. Come on, man, my event hasn't even happened yet. The musician Feist knew all about that kind of living in the early days of her career. But then something happened that's very rare and very special. In 2007, her song 1234 blew up. It was in an Apple commercial. It was all over the radio.

That's Feist with Hiding Out in the Open. Feist is going into the Canadian Songwriters Hall of Fame on September 26th. And that is it for Q today. Tomorrow on the show, Ince Choi, the creator of Kim's Convenience, is back with a new play called Son of a Preacher Man. Ince will tell you about what it was like growing up a preacher's kid, or a PK for short, and how acting and the arts took him away from becoming a man of the cloth. I'm Ali Hassan. Thanks for listening. I'm going to be here all week. I'll see you back here real soon.

0: I liked when John Cretchen just was like talking about the Lake Ontario thing, and he's like, the lake doesn't care. It's a lake. Awesome. It was so funny. He's like, it just looks weak.
1: Yeah.
0: That lake doesn't care. That's a lake.

0: With all this tariff talk, many Canadians are nervous about where to put what little money they have. So for this round, I'm going to focus on the one financial institution everyone should feel safe investing in. The lottery. That's right, panel. Lotto Quebec is making headlines for launching a new scratch ticket with a huge prize that's being described as, quote, the most Quebec thing ever. What is Lotto Quebec offering up to winners?
1: If you win, you get your very own Anglo that will live in your house and you get to condescend to it every day.
2: I love that.
0: That sounds worth it. Emma.
3: One steamy night with a bonhomme.
0: It is not a steamy night with bonhomme. Alice Moran.
4: It's the most Quebecois thing ever? Mm-hmm. Okay, so it is a late night hot dog poutine at La Belle Provence. And afterwards, you split a dark with a man named Francois outside. And he doesn't speak much English, but the English he knows is filthy.
2: That sounds awesome.
4: Yeah, it's happened to me twice.
0: What an amazing scratch-off ticket. It is not. The headline from CBC News is Celine Dion tickets up for grabs through Lotto Quebec. That's right. Celine kicks off her series of comeback concerts Friday night in Paris, and scratch ticket buyers have a chance to win tickets. What is the Celine Dion lottery ticket officially called?
4: My heart will go winner, Gagnon.
0: It's called the Diva in Paris.
1: Oh, real lottery. On the nose.
0: Gosh. Yeah. The Diva in Paris prize is valued at $25,000 and will be drawn this Monday. In addition to tickets to the concert, what else is included in the $25,000 Celine Dion prize pack?
1: For that much money, I think one of the prizes is getting to scat with her, because I don't know if you guys have seen Celine Dion when she scats.
2: Oh, she's
1: like she's amazing. Her scatting, it was like, if you go onto YouTube, there's a compilation of all her weird moments from her documentary, and she's constantly going, like it's wonderful. She is wonderful. I hope it's that.
2: I feel like you need to rethink your career and get into scatting, because that was really good.
1: My heart will go. Oh, thank you.
0: Unfortunately, that's not included in the prize pack. Chris, Emma, any idea what else is included besides concert tickets?
3: Yes, it's a one cheese curd, one mac poulet, one cellular, one cigarette. I can keep going all night long.
0: You get tickets to Celine's concert, return flights from Montreal to Paris, 4 nights in a hotel, $5,000, and a hop-on, hop-off bus tour.
2: I love those things. I love those things. They totally rule.
0: Which part of that you're most excited about, the hop-on,
2: hop-off? Hop-on, hop-off.
0: Yeah.
2: Just thinking about it. What a little jail time.
0: And the whole time there, you go there, the bus just sings, when you hop on like this, then you hop off like that. You can visit the Louvre, then you can get back on me. All right, if you choose not to spend your money into the lotto and instead prefer cash in your pocket, panel, you may be interested to know that Canada just unveiled a new $20 bill. Oh. Queen Elizabeth II is no longer making an appearance on the 20. What is replacing the Queen on our new 20?
2: Katy Perry.
3: Imagine.
4: Burn it.
0: Which era Katy Perry, though?
2: Like the bad one with the ice cream on the boobs.
1: Yeah. That's every era.

Bowie, David Carroll, Gavin Crawford, Juliana Romanek, and Phil Lung. This week, they had help from Jan Caruana. Rounding out the team, Aaron Conway, Bronwyn Page, Diana Markulin, Shanna Williamson, Errol Gonsalves,

0: crescent and speeding off. Minutes later, the Bronco failed to stop at a stop sign at Broadway and Langside. It collided with another vehicle, which slammed into a building. The Bronco hit parked vehicles and stopped. All people in the two vehicles were assessed by paramedics and taken to hospital. The 18-year-old driver of the Bronco was taken into custody. In Edmonton, a man suspected in the shooting of a woman and a baby was himself shot dead by police. They say a 36-year-old man with a firearm didn't comply with orders, and three officers fired their weapons. The man died at the scene. Two women and an infant were taken to hospital with non-life-threatening injuries. Alberta's police watchdog is investigating the Sunday incident. Overseas, a multiple vehicle collision in South Africa has killed at least 21 people. Two minibus taxis and another vehicle were involved. Officials say the taxis crashed head-on, then slammed into another vehicle. It happened late last night, about 400 kilometers east of Cape Town. August inflation numbers are in, and Statistics Canada says they remain steady with an annual rate of 3%, the same as July. Nisha Patel explains.
1: Canadians were paying 26% more for travel like airfare and tours last month compared to the same time a year ago. Rent ticked up slightly too, though there were some silver linings. Consumers paid less for clothing, and grocery prices rose just 2.8%, falling below headline inflation for the first time since July 2024. Gas prices rose almost 23% in August. That was a smaller increase than the jump in July, but still elevated from a year ago. The numbers suggest inflation remains mostly under control, even as the Bank of Canada grows more concerned that high oil prices from the conflict in the Middle East could spill over to the broader economy. The bank had warned earlier this month that the longer energy costs stay high, it could be forced to raise interest rates. For now, most economists expect rates to stay on hold for the rest of the year. Nisha Patel, CBC News, Toronto.
0: And Manitoba's inflation rate rose slightly to 4.4% in August from 4.2% the month before. That is the CBC News from Winnipeg. Your next local CBC News is at 12:30. Taking a look at the forecast for Manitoba. Winnipeg today, showers up to 25 millimeters with the risk of a thunderstorm. South wind at 40, gusting to 60, a high of 14. Similar in Brandon, heavy rain up to 30 millimeters, a high of 14. Dauphin, rain as well with the risk of a thunderstorm. South wind 30, gusting to 50, a high of 13.

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1: Life I wanted. That song exemplifies what it's like, right, to enjoy your life, but then be away maybe from those that you love and your friends. Fieldhead's going to be away a bit because, as I mentioned, the Canada-wide tour starts in November, runs the 7th to the 26th, and Field Guide is playing Winnipeg if you're looking for those dates and looking forward to checking it out. November 25th and 26th at the Park Theatre.
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this particular bird was seen at a Baker community, which is about an hour southwest of Portage la Prairie, and quite a few birders managed to see that. And we were hosted by the community and even got a tour of the facility and so on. So that was really neat. And then a couple of days later, two of them were seen near

0: The Clark's Nutcracker in Manitoba?
1: 1908 and 1910, those birds were shot, which is what people did in those days if they didn't really know what a bird was. Unfortunately, both of those specimens are lost. One went to what was called the Manitoba Museum at the time, and that disappeared, and another went to a museum in St. Boniface, and that burned. And then there were quite a few sightings around 1929, 30, and 1931, but none of them were really well described. I mean, they sounded plausible, but they didn't have enough evidence to consider them confirmed.
0: Where are they usually living, and why, you know, tell me what you make of seeing them here?
1: Well, they're Western birds. They are residents of the Rocky Mountains, and they particularly feed on various pine and spruce cones, the seeds. And when that when there's a crash in the seed production, then they start wandering around, and that is probably what pushed them out out east.
0: How large are they? I just Googled your description of what they looked like with the black and the gray was spot on. I just can't tell quite from the photo how large they are.
1: They are about the size between a blue jay and a crow.
0: Yeah. Oh, yeah, you said at the beginning, like you were mentioning crows.
1: Yeah.
0: Yeah, they look pretty large. We have a question already here, Rudolph, so let's go to the text. Wanda is writing in. She says, hello. Well, hello, Wanda. I was wondering about sandhill cranes. They have a colony of nests in a valley south of my house, she writes. Saturday, they were flying over my place in quite a large group and calling and calling. Why do they do this, she asks you, and she says she's never seen or heard them since.
1: Well, the sandhill cranes are actually are quite vocal. They breed through most of Manitoba, and at this time of the year they will gather in flocks, and they're starting to migrate. A couple of days ago, for instance, I had some somewhere high over my home. I could hear them, but I couldn't even see them. So whether they are on their breeding grounds or whether they are in flocks, they are very, very vocal and beautiful sound. Reminds me of the wilderness. So they're migrating right now.
0: They're beautiful birds.
1: Yeah.
0: And when they're young, they just look, they've got these ginormous legs and long necks.
1: Yeah.
0: Yeah.
1: The young ones, they call them colts.
0: In terms of the changing weather, obviously, it's feeling a lot cooler today. What are you seeing in terms of birds migrating south?
1: So far, it's been fairly quiet. I don't know whether that is weather-related or whether it is just the fact that numbers of birds have gone down over the past few decades. There have been some, quite a few flickers, which is kind of a woodpecker type bird, some sparrows, a few warblers, and then out in the countryside, things like hawks and waterfowl and some shorebirds, but it's been fairly quiet.
0: Our news presenter Josh Crabb was talking about, he often canoes through Manitoba and other areas, but he was talking about here seeing blue heron, which he's seen before, but he said he usually sees them on their own, and he saw a grouping of them. Why do they group?
1: Might be food related. I honestly couldn't tell you, but it's possible that there was an area there where there was quite a bit of food available in the form of insects or frogs, amphibians, fish.
0: Mm-hmm. If you want to ask a question of our bird expert, Rudolph Kuss is with us live on Radio Noon. I'm Marcy Marcusa, filling in for Marjorie Dowhouse. The call line is 204-780-0893. Love to see what you've been spotting out there this fall. Or if you have a question, of course, about any birds in our environment, we'd love to hear from you. So 204-780-0893. Or you can text us as well if you've got a bird-related question or

0: Yaga and Slow Pitch are both out later this year. So go watch it. Go check it out. The books they talked about today were Half His Age by Jeanette McCurdy, The Witch by Marie Njaye, and I Who Have Never Known Men by Jacqueline Hartman. Thank y'all so much
1: for
0: bringing the Bad Gal Cartel to the next chapter. I hope we can do this again.

0: So if you're a massive basketball fan and you also talk books for a living, you might think, how do I get an interview with Kian Nurse from the WNBA? Well, one idea is to closely monitor all team communications until somebody, anybody mentions something about books. Thankfully, it didn't take long because the Toronto Tempo actually have a book club. So I'm here with Kian Nurse, who you may know from Team Canada, the WNBA, or her coverage on TSN. And she's going to tell me all about the Toronto Tempo Book Club.
1: Great. That's the best thing to talk about. That's what I'm here for.
0: Hi, Kia.
1: How are you?
0: Welcome to the next chapter.
1: Thank you. Thank you for having me.
0: Yeah, absolutely. So before we get into the book club, I wanted to ask you, have you always been a reader?
1: I have. I started reading when I was pretty young. I think my mom was a bit of a reader, so I kind of picked up a little bit from her. But it was all very simple, like Ginny B. Jones. I loved all of those series, the series of Unfortunate Events. The Twilight series was big in my age group kind of growing up. But there was a couple different things that kind of just like led me to reading. One, I love fiction books. I love being able to escape into a different reality or somebody else's. But also the MS Readathon was a massive piece of something that we did. And so it's a readathon that's done yearly in schools. We did it in elementary school. And you essentially read books and you get pledged donations from family members and friends for how many books you're going to read or how much you're going to read throughout the marathon. And then it raises money for multiple sclerosis research. And so we did that every year in school. And it was like my love of books and my love of being competitive all in one place. And so during that, like, 2-week period in school, I would just

0: We also talk about trying to go to like a coffee shop, just right. anywhere that has a snack. That's the only rule, is it has to have a snack.
1: It
0: or
1: has
0: coffee.
1: To have, the requirements are
0: snacks and coffee. And maybe read the book to the part you're supposed to read it to.
1: Maybe read the book. And no spoilers.
0: No spoilers. No spoilers.
1: So what are you reading next?
0: We haven't decided on our next book.

0: Data was anti-war, anti-bourgeois, while futurism was grooming a far-right political movement. And the Italian futurists were pushing back against a world they thought had gone fat and stale.
1: Their aesthetic to counter this staleness was built around speed, aggression, machines, conflict.
2: We're going to burn museums. That's what he said as a kind of metaphor of his iconoclasm. Burn museums. Reject the Renaissance in favor of this embrace of modernity.
1: That ancient cities like Rome or Florence and Venice needed to be burned down or flooded, that museums and libraries needed to be burned down, that there needed to be a new beauty in the world to replace the decadent culture that had emerged after a century of European prosperity.
2: Along with this embrace of modernity, Marinetti also venerated and celebrated violence. Had a notion of a cult of the warrior, a cult of the combatant. And his movement was not only an aesthetic movement and a cultural movement, but it was also a political movement.
0: How would you describe the kind of sound of the futurists?
1: So it's extremely jarring, dissonant, often mechanical, using homemade instruments with all kinds of grinding and whirring sounds that are meant to replicate the beauty of the machine age, in their view. This music and these instruments were clearly meant to be provocations, and the futurists would hold these special soirees where they would have demonstrations of the music and poetry readings.
3: Nerbuca, noia bianca, piulana del rumore del pensiero, imbottigliatura sonora del cielo, rumore rotativo del sole, ricordi incotonati.
1: And invariably at these soirees, riots would break out and people would be aghast at what was going on stage. And that's precisely the energy that the futurists wanted to provoke.
4: Ma che cosa stai dicendo?
1: They wanted conflict and outrage and violence. And again, this is why they then will gravitate toward the early fascist movement.
2: The futurists, in creeping with the celebration of machine, technology, primitivism, and the idea of militarism, founded a whole movement around the cult of the airplane, Aeropittura, which celebrated machine technology in the context of aerial combat.
0: The first ever aerial bombing mission was November 1911 near Libya. It was an Italian plane. The pilot, Giulio Gavotti, dropped four hand grenades wrapped in a leather pouch. The Ottoman Empire claimed the Italians had bombed a hospital. The first time in history, and not the last. The futurists were thrilled.
1: And their ultimate vehicle for achieving this cultural revolution was war. And so they were early advocates for Italy's intervention in World War I. This is ultimately what brings them close to Mussolini, is their joint interest in war as a revolutionary instrument. In their words, it is the hygiene of the world, a cleanser, a bath of warm blood. If Italy in the early 20th century was backward, underdeveloped, high illiteracy rates, a lack of identification with the nation state, that this was because Italians were too stuck in the past. They were too enthralled to what they called passatismo, pastism. And therefore, war would sweep all of these cobwebs away and pave the way for futurism, quite literally.
0: Italy was part of the Triple Alliance with Austria-Hungary and Germany, but stayed neutral at the start.

0: If I went to Rome now, how much of the fascist fingerprint am I going to see on that city still?
1: You would see a tremendous amount. So when it comes to their interventions in the historic center, the emblematic case is a street called the Via dei Fori Imperiali, or the Road of the Imperial Forums, which runs from Piazza Venezia, the kind of center of the city, to the Colosseum. And it passes by all the Roman Forum and all the forums built by Rome's emperors. It was explicitly envisioned as a monumental kind of procession space, a place for the black shirts

0: to march. It was meant to be a triumphal route, just like the ancient Romans had their triumphal marching routes. So that road is how most tourists today engage with the historic center.
1: Wow. Is it possible to talk about the impact over the decades since the war on Romans, on Italians, of this constant presence of fascist architecture and the fascist look of Rome constantly in their midst? I mean, what's been the impact?
0: Since World War II, there have been moments of activation and other moments of obsolescence or neglect. A good example is that Rome hosted the Olympic Games in 1960, and the principal sites were fascist-built athletic complexes that even today have inscriptions praising the Duce, that have mosaics depicting various scenes from fascist history. There's a massive obelisk with Mussolini's name inscribed on it. And the political left, the Italian left in 1960, essentially said, how can we possibly host these Olympic Games with their message of peace and international unity in a fascist propaganda site?
2: Ecco Edoardo Mangiarotti abbassare il tricolore d'Italia di fronte alle autorità dello Stato e di fronte a tutto il mondo sportivo.
0: Ultimately, they did something interesting, which was rather than remove anything, they added a couple of panels that marked the end of fascism.
1: But so, preserving the history, even if it's unsavory.
0: Yeah, preserving it and preserving it and also preserving it without any kind of mediating explanation. So there are to this day, there are no plaques saying this is what these symbols mean. This is why this site was built as a place to train young men to be warriors for imperial conquest. There isn't any explanation of that function. Instead, there is a celebration of this site as an achievement of modernist design. So it's regarded as a valuable heritage site that is just as worthy of preservation as, let's say, the Roman Colosseum or any other site in Rome. And for the Italian far right today, it's also a place of commemoration. So they will lay wreaths at the base of the Mussolini obelisk on his birthday, mm-hmm. or on the day that he was executed.
1: Yeah, that's interesting. What kind of counter narrative, like what public uprising against this stuff? There has been vandalism and graffiti and unsanctioned reaction.
0: There has been. Interestingly, particularly since 2020, a lot of that popular action has been connecting Italian fascism and particularly its imperial conquests in Ethiopia to the global racial reckoning that followed the murder of George Floyd. And so fascist sites, much like Confederate sites in the United States, are seen as racist sites.
1: Okay, so you could have an anti-racist protest here and the contemporary fascists laying down a wreath to Mussolini there. There's all kinds of places to mark your ideology in Rome.
0: Absolutely.
3: Il popolo italiano d'oggi è fiero perché
4: unsere Pflicht dient dem Reich. Unser Leben gehört unserem Volk. Wo ein Freiheitskämpfer fällt, stehen neue auf.
5: The Nazis used art to shape an idea of nationhood and communicated that idea to the masses through media, on the radio, and in exhibits like the July 1938 Great German Art Exhibition.
6: Schön ist die Nacht, die lauschige Nacht, es leuchten die Sterne, ich hab die Sterne.
7: When Hitler organized the first sort of public display of Nazi art, which was defined in terms of the beauty of the body based on classical paradigms, he's looking back for his model of Arianism and the perfection of beauty of the human body to classical Greece.
5: The pieces were carefully chosen. Unlike the Italians, who cut some slack for the modernists, as long as they were ideologically in line, the German Reich

0: exercised a firm grip on its list of allowable artists and artworks.
1: Der stellvertretende Reichsprotektor SS-Oberstgruppenführer Dalüge. Er überreicht dem Staatspräsidenten als Geschenk eine Führerbüste.
0: Pieces in the 1938 show included works by Adolf Ziegler, Hubert Wilm, Paul Schultz-Nuremberg, and others that you've never heard of unless you studied them at one time for a master's degree on Nazi art.

0: One thing that's interesting about this idea of the anesthetizing effect of fascism is you can't have a conversation with somebody who's drawn to that ideology. It's like having a conversation with somebody who's under anesthesia, who's asleep. It just won't work. There's no dialogue to have there.
1: Yeah. There's a sense in which the anesthetic element of fascism numbs thought as well. It makes it harder to have a dialogue. It makes it harder to discuss things with people. You know, it made me think of this German term, Gleichschaltung, right, which means literally synchronization. And this was a term that was from engineering, which means coordinating electrical circuits. But in Nazi Germany, it described the policy of Nazification, of bringing all political, cultural, and civic realms into line with National Socialist principles. But we can also think about how, you know, it means

There's a whole world of MAGA rap. You know, a really popular example of this is Tom McDonald. Protests and riots, COVID, record inflation. The people lost their freedom. Most people haven't heard of, but if you were to search him on somewhere like Facebook or like Truth Social or Rumble, you're going to see that millions of people are big fans of him. And everybody that we know, so just say it. Screw everything.

for joining us this rainy afternoon. Coming up on the show, a provincially funded daycare had its opening delayed because nobody knew who owned the property it was built on. Now that daycare

0: From the soundtrack of North of North, that was Elisa P with Arnak. You're listening to Up to Speed on CBC Radio 1. I'm Chloe Friesen, filling in for Faith Fundahl. Thank you for joining us this afternoon. Currently still raining in downtown Winnipeg, sitting at 11. That rain looks like it will continue with showers at times, heavy showers with a risk of a thunderstorm. Show director Dylan Longhurst joins us now for a quick update on the commute. Hi, Dylan.
1: Hey there, Chloe. Yeah, certainly that rain is going to be a bit of disruptive to your commute, especially if you're walking or biking today. And out there on the roads, I mean, windshield wipers certainly are a going right now here in downtown Winnipeg. Something you'll want to know, traveling eastbound on Portage, there's a stalled vehicle at Ruby Street blocking the median lane right now. So Portage and Ruby, traveling east, keep right in order to get by. If there's anything else that's slowing you down today, let me know by calling 204-788-3093.
0: Thank you very much, Dylan. And still to come on the show, some prominent tech leaders are calling for a slowdown in the development of artificial intelligence prompted by fear about what the technology could mean for public safety. We're going to hear more on that story in the next half hour of Up to Speed as well. A daycare built with public money never opened. Now it's been smashed, looted, vandalized, and flooded. CBC's Bartley Kivas will be here with more details on that story. Stay with us here on Up to Speed. Some temperatures across the province, 12 degrees in Brandon, also seeing some light rain there. And in Thompson, currently 17, mostly cloudy. We'll have more updates for you coming up after your CBC local news.

0: was Somewhere Out There by Our Lady Peace. Gale, a documentary about a super fan of the band, is screening in Toronto as part of TIFF this month. 11 degrees and rainy in downtown Winnipeg. You're listening to Up to Speed on CBC Radio 1. I'm Chloe Friesen. Well, coming up next, the head of AI company Anthropic is calling for a slowdown on the technology's development. Dario Amade made his argument in a 3,800-word essay published on Saturday. It follows warnings from researchers about the threat AI poses to humanity's future. And Amade's call is drawing support from fellow tech execs Sam Altman and Elon Musk. For more on this story, we've reached Shruti Shekhar. She is a technology journalist and editor-in-chief of online tech publication Android Central. Good afternoon.
1: Hey, Chloe.
0: So why are tech leaders like Dario Amade, the chief executive of Anthropic, calling for a slowdown on AI development now?
1: So what we've seen from these models like ChatGPT, Gemini, Claude is essentially they are models that have been trained to do things, which is why when you chat with it, it comes very real. It feels

Thanks for joining us this afternoon. Coming up on the show, for some people with a uterus, extreme period pain is a regular occurrence. But health experts warn that the experience should not be minimized or normalized. Family doctor and health contributor Dr. Iris Gorfinkel takes a hard look at endometriosis and why it takes so long to diagnose. That's coming up on Up to Speed. And a summit to attract investment in Canada is now underway in Toronto. We'll look at the impact it could have and how we'll be able to measure its success in the future. But first on the show, a general store in Albert Beach hasn't had fuel in its gas pumps since Saturday. Coming up, we'll hear from the store owner about what he's heard from his suppliers.

the top three symptoms, drum roll please, are painful periods, pelvic pain, and pain during sexual intercourse. 9 out of 10 of these patients are constipated, and half of them experience symptoms like a UTI, burning, urgency, pelvic pain, a sense of incomplete emptying. The symptoms are typically worse right before and during the menstrual period.

0: right into the pelvis. But now we know that happens to most women, 9 out of 10 women, in fact. But endometriosis happens in only 1 in 10 women. So that didn't add up. On more careful examination of those endometriosis deposits, lo and behold, they're similar but not identical to the inner lining of the uterus. So how did those weird cells get there? Maybe women were born with them. Maybe they were normal cells that transformed into endometriosis. We don't know for sure. We know that endometrial tissue can sometimes be found right in the muscle of the uterus. That's called adenomyosis, and it too can cause heavy and painful periods.
1: How does endometriosis cause infertility?
0: So normally the bowel, bladder, and ovaries easily move within the pelvis, but scarring from endometriosis can cause them to stick to one another. That same scar tissue can also block the fallopian tubes, and when that happens, the sperm cannot fertilize the egg. And if some lucky sperm manages to squeeze through that narrowed fallopian tube, the fertilized egg can stick in the tube and cause a life-threatening ectopic pregnancy. That's a pregnancy in the tube, not in the uterus. So endometriosis can also damage fertility by damaging the ovaries themselves and lowering egg counts. About 1 in 3 women with endometriosis has infertility, and about 1 in 3 women with infertility has endometriosis.
1: We mentioned off the top that it can take a long time to diagnose. How is endo diagnosed?
0: It is so challenging. The reason is because the symptoms overlap so much with really bad periods and irritable bowel syndrome. We're talking 7 to 10 years on average to diagnose endometriosis. And 3 of those years are just the time it takes to bring it up with a family doctor. And that's because women are repeatedly told, shut up and put up, the pain is part of being a woman. Another reason why the diagnosis is delayed is because of the mistaken belief that a normal ultrasound rules out endometriosis. The fact is, a standard ultrasound cannot detect early endometriosis. The spots are just too small to be seen. Once that endometriosis is advanced enough, an ultrasound will detect about 9 out of 10 cases. So if an ultrasound shows endometriosis, we know it's there. But if an ultrasound is normal, it could still be endometriosis.
1: Are there non-surgical ways to detect endometriosis earlier?
0: Yeah, the definitive diagnosis is in fact surgical, usually with laparoscopy. You know, we could use MRI, but MRI even is not going to detect early stage endometriosis. It'll pick up 19 out of 20 late stage cases. The only test approved by Health Canada is called the EndoSure test. You know, and this test takes about 45 minutes, and it uses sensors placed on the abdominal skin to detect changes in the gut's electrical patterns. It'll pick up 19 out of 20 cases. Unfortunately, provincial plans do not cover the cost, and it ranges between $300 and $700 depending on the private clinic. It's currently offered in Alberta, British Columbia, and Ontario, and as a private service, some clinics allow self-referral.
1: Once it's diagnosed, how is endometriosis treated?
0: Well, the first thing we try is over-the-counter pain relievers like ibuprofen or naproxen. And if taken early on especially, they can reduce pain by as much as 30%, but they don't actually treat the endometriosis. So next, we try birth control pills, patches, or vaginal rings. That's going to help about 2 out of 3 of these women. But once we stop them, the pain is just going to go back to the way it had been. So progestin-only therapies, this is the Mirena IUD and the injectable Depo-Provera, that works in about 4 out of 5 of these women. And when they don't work, we can consider more expensive, newer drugs that reduce estrogen. Now remember, endometriosis relies on estrogen like fertilizer. You know, so these drugs target the brain signal to the ovaries. The last resort is surgery. Physically cutting out that endometriosis provides the longest

0: us now with an update on the commute.
1: Hey there, Chloe. Lots going on today. First, an update. St. James and St. Matthews, that collision there, currently just blocking the westbound and northbound curb lanes. I mean, just blocking. That's still going to be causing a lot of issues for commuters there. But yeah, St. James and St. Matthews, expect issues westbound and northbound at this time. Keep left in order to pass. Suzanne gave us a call, said that they were on the Disraeli Bridge heading northbound onto Henderson for like half an hour. Due to issues that took a little while to kind of become clear. There's been a collision, Henderson near Kimberley, that's blocking two right-hand lanes. So you're losing two lanes. You have to kind of squish into the left median lane in order to get by. There are emergency vehicles on scene, so expect delays there. And yeah, big delays northbound Henderson at this time. Also, from Zach, not sure what's causing this, but Marion, just east of Archibald, extremely slow for both directions. That's where it goes down to one lane for construction, but it hasn't been, according to Zach, that bad recently, so not sure why it's such a problem today. Still some delays northbound McPhillips near Templeton. That's due to road construction near Murray, so expect northbound issues traveling through there. And southbound St. Mary's, south of Fermor, approaching Abenojimikana, goes down to one lane there, and that's really slowing things down. Gary said it was bumper to bumper there for a while, so you might be running into some delays heading southbound on St. Mary's. Lots happening out there in the commute. If there's anything else or any updates you'd like to provide to any of those situations, you can let me know by calling 204-788-3093.
0: Thank you very much, Dylan. Thank you to Jenica Sewell behind the controls this afternoon. Well, still to come on Up to Speed, World Sepsis Day has been proclaimed in Manitoba. Coming up, we're hearing from a man who survived sepsis and who recently reunited with the ICU nurse that took care of him. Those stories and more coming up on Up to Speed. The World This Hour is up next.

0: Canada is making history by joining the world's greatest music competition, the Eurovision Song Contest. Stay tuned, it's going to be epic. CBC, official broadcaster.
1: My name is Siaya. Welcome to Ice Cove!
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4: I'm Salima Shivji. Some of the world's biggest investors in Toronto as the Prime Minister looks to drum up $1 trillion in investment by the end of the decade. Plus, the uproar over a racy sports betting ad starring actress Sydney Sweeney, why female athletes are enraged. That's ahead on Your World Tonight at 6.
5: From CBC News, The World This Hour, I'm Stephanie Skenderis. Mark Carney's investment summit is in full swing in Toronto. The event is aimed at securing $1 trillion worth of investments across the country by the end of the decade. The projects range from energy and mining to infrastructure and digital technology. A group of labor and Indigenous leaders is protesting the summit today. Organizer Rachel Small accuses the Prime Minister of auctioning off public resources.
6: He's planning to sell off the public infrastructure we need in order to help fund the private infrastructure that we don't. Our money is covering the risk, and investors will be the ones making off with the profits.
5: Some of the biggest projects on the list include the proposed pipeline from Alberta to BC and the Port of Churchill expansion in Manitoba. The European Parliament has announced it'll open an antenna office in Ottawa to better strengthen parliamentary relations between the European Union and Canada. The decision comes ahead of Prime Minister Mark Carney's formal address to the European Parliament on Thursday. Last night, Carney said Canada plans to begin discussions for a unique alliance with the EU. A daycare completed near Winnipeg 2 years ago with provincial money still is not open. It

That was What Are You Waiting For by Don Amaro. You're listening to Up to Speed on CBC Radio 1. Well, coming up next, in 93 professional fights, Canadian boxer George Chuvalo was never knocked down. Even the great Muhammad Ali couldn't make him touch canvas. Outside the ring, Chuvalo experienced tragedy.

Rock and roll fans, you probably know what I'm going to mention here, but legendary rockers AC/DC are bringing the electricity to Winnipeg next weekend. They'll be playing at Princess Auto Stadium on Sunday alongside the Pretty Reckless. But let's hear a classic from AC/DC. This is Back in Black.

0: sidelines of it that are here. I spoke with Frank McKenna last week, the former ambassador to the U.S., the former premier of New Brunswick, chair of TD Bank, wears a lot of hats. But he was saying, he described these other meetings that are going on as a, like tailgate parties at the Super Bowl. You know, there's $100 trillion in investable capital flooding into Toronto, and everybody wants a piece of it. So literally every cafe you go to in Yorkville in downtown Toronto are flooded with these businesses that aren't just here for that main summit, but are also here trying to pitch their project and trying to get on the radar of whoever else is here at the same time.
1: Now, it's hard to ignore the context that all of this is happening within, right? This is a crucial moment. The impact of new tariffs is starting to be felt, and there's talk of a possible interest rate hike on the horizon. So how does that play into how important this is for Prime Minister Mark Carney?
0: I think it's a really good question and it's an important point, but that uncertainty that looms over the Canadian economy also looms over the global investment environment. And so all of these people that are coming here to look at all of these projects and all of these categories, right? It's 167 projects, eight broad categories, ranging from tens of billions of dollars down to millions of dollars. The two through lines to them are that they're either about maximizing what Canada's good at, resources, minerals, electricity, energy, stuff like that, or they're about expanding the ability to get those resources to market. And that's what's interesting to all of those investment firms that are here. You know, this summit can help make that happen. And Canada's trying to diversify what it's doing so it's not as reliant on the U.S. And the key is that I think a lot of these investors are looking to diversify as well.
1: Right. And the Prime Minister's office is stressing that this is a long-term goal for investment. It's not a quick fix here.
0: Yeah, and I think that's a really important point as well. We're not going to know on Wednesday morning that this was indeed a success or not. So what we'll have to do is look for what signs that things are moving. Are we getting actual investments? Well, the first step would be an office opening in Canada or an MOU towards that. And those are the things to watch for, not an immediate investment of trillions of dollars. It's really just the steps towards that. And that's what we'll be watching in the days and weeks ahead.
1: All right, the CBC's Peter Armstrong, thanks so much for this.
0: You bet.
1: Once he's done trying to drum up business for Canada, Mark Carney is heading overseas to drum up support from Europe. The Prime Minister says he wants to build a closer bond with the EU, but there are questions tonight about what those ties could include and what it means for Canada. Tom Perry explains.
2: As Prime Minister Mark Carney arrived at the Toronto International Film Festival Sunday evening, the questions from reporters were less about Canadian cinema and more about foreign policy, specifically the Prime Minister's desire to tighten ties with the European Union.
3: Look, we're not looking to become a member of the European Union. What we are looking and beginning will begin discussions for unique alliance with the European Union, between Canada and the European Union.
2: What that unique alliance would look like is still undetermined, but a report in the Wall Street Journal that Canada is seeking associate membership in the EU has roused Carney's critics. Opposition leader Pierre Poilievre posted on social media that Canada would never become the 51st American state, nor the 28th member of the EU. Adam Chambers, the Conservative Party's industry critic, says Carney needs to explain what any new relationship with Europe will mean for Canadians.
4: We want to find out what is actually being proposed. And then, of course, you know, are we going to be giving up any level of sovereignty or control to an entity or a bureaucracy that is thousands of kilometers away? I mean, these are the fundamental questions that we would have.
2: A senior federal official says Canada is not seeking EU membership in any capacity, including associate member. The government argues stronger ties with Europe will increase Canada's sovereignty, not weaken it, as the country looks to diversify away from the U.S. in the midst of a trade war launched by U.S. President Donald Trump. Pollster David Coletto of Abacus Data says a majority of Canadians see the value in that.
5: Canadians are, after what's happened with the United States, looking for another partner. They're looking for someone else. And in our own research, we find, you know, 56% of Canadians say that Canada has more in common with the EU than it does with the United States.
2: The Prime Minister will travel to Strasbourg, France this week to speak to the European Parliament. Carney is expected to emphasize his government's commitment to closer cooperation with Europe in ways that will make Canada stronger, more resilient,

0: and more sovereign. The European Parliament, meanwhile, has announced it will open a new office in Canada's capital to help with that project. Europe as well, trying to navigate a new global order and a U.S. administration increasingly turning away from its allies. Tom Perry, CBC News, Ottawa.
1: Coming right up, the White House challenges cautious AI insiders. Donald Trump alleges a sick conspiracy by industry leaders who are calling for tighter controls. Plus, heating up the effort to save some Nova Scotia libraries. Best-selling author Rachel Reed headlines a fundraiser with fans coming from as far as Europe. And later, we'll have this story.
2: A controversial ad featuring a scantily clad Sydney Sweeney selling sports gambling. Now under fire by top female athletes who say it sends a harmful message.
3: We want to be valued for what we can do, not what we look like.
2: I'm Alexander Silverman in Montreal. Later on Your World Tonight, the growing backlash over a viral sports gambling ad.
1: Whether you think artificial intelligence is the way of the future or the way our future ends, there's no debate it's all racing forward much faster than expected. Even AI leaders themselves are calling for more government regulation to address the risks. But U.S. President Donald Trump is calling their concerns a sick conspiracy and a hoax. Katie Simpson reports.
4: Congress should not leave town until something is done decisively.
5: There are new urgent calls for the U.S. federal government to step in and slow down the development of artificial intelligence. House Minority Leader Hakeem Jeffries, a Democrat, is demanding both parties cancel their planned legislative break to work on a new regulatory framework.
4: To protect the safety and the well-being of the American people, in the face of growing concerns.
5: Those concerns coming from a whistleblower who warned AI could kill all humanity, and industry leaders, including Dario Amodei of Anthropic, who is calling for government oversight.
6: It's a warning sign that we need to slow down.
5: Sam Altman of OpenAI is adding his voice too, posting on social media that he would welcome regulation and that companies shouldn't wait for legislation to act. This new push is being met with skepticism by Vice President J.D. Vance.
7: I feel a little bit weird about the fact that you have so many frontier AI tech companies kind of coming to the government and begging the government to regulate them. It feels a little bit to me like a bit of a Trojan horse.
5: And President Donald Trump is going even further. In a series of posts on social media, he rejected calls for regulation, calling AI concerns a hoax, adding, "Don't kill the golden goose," a possible nod to the success of the stock markets, which have thrived through tariff uncertainty on the back of strong performances by AI companies. The only thing that's needed, Trump says, is a strong and smart, high IQ president.
8: I've said it from the beginning, whoever wins AI, and we're leading by a lot, whoever wins AI wins.
5: Trump is framing AI development as a race between the U.S. and China. The issue is expected to be discussed when President Xi Jinping visits the White House next week.
9: It doesn't matter who builds the AI if the AI does not stay on a leash.
5: Nate Sorez, a former Google developer, says this is a moment for cooperation, not competition, given the high stakes.
9: Over the past couple of months, there have been real instances of AIs breaking out of containment, doing things that they were not instructed to do, showing evidence of goals that the humans did not try to put into the AIs.
5: Tech leaders are expected to make their plea to the president and his team in person. They too will be invited to the White House for a separate summit to be confirmed in the days ahead. Katie Simpson, CBC News, Washington.
1: European officials are denouncing a Russian drone strike on a train station in Ukraine. It happened over the weekend right near the border with Poland. There were no casualties, but it was a close call for some foreign diplomats. Lisa Shing explains why some say that close call was intended to send a message.
10: Passengers run away from an explosion that destroyed a train in the far west of Ukraine.
11: I don't think that any of us on the train actually were aware of it at the time, right?
10: While the Sunday morning drone strike did not kill anyone, former UK

0: Prime Minister Boris Johnson and other high-level diplomats, including former CIA Director David Petraeus, were returning from a security conference in Kyiv and shortly before passed through that very station. Ukrainian Railways says they may have been the targets. In an interview with UK-based GB News, Johnson blamed Russian President Vladimir Putin.
1: This is a guy who is, you know, absolutely on the back foot. He's losing record numbers of men on the front, and he's resorting to terroristic attacks.
0: European leaders condemned the attack, especially as the strike happened 2 kilometers from Poland, a NATO member. This is an escalation, says Polish Foreign Minister Radosław Sikorski. It's a major challenge for the potential future victims of Russian aggression. EU Foreign Policy Chief Kaja Kallas.
2: It is clearly meant to scare Western countries from supporting Ukraine, from going to Ukraine to show support.
0: German Defense Minister Boris Pistorius says the aim was to give people in Germany and Europe the impression the war in Ukraine is moving closer to them. Indeed, Russia has focused on targeting Ukraine's gas stations, trains, and border crossings with Western allies in recent weeks. Over the weekend, another drone strike hit a railway station in Lutsk, also near the Polish border. And in a separate attack Sunday, a truck was hit less than a kilometer from the border crossing where Johnson and others passed through. NATO Secretary General Mark Rutte.
3: We have all the response options. And also here, the most important one, of course, is making sure that Ukraine has what it needs to stay in the fight.
0: Meanwhile, in a social media post, U.S. President Donald Trump announced Ukraine and Russia agreed not to hit each other's energy targets after telling reporters Kyiv has to, quote, stop knocking out diesel fuel in Russia. In response, Ukrainian President Volodymyr Zelensky said Ukraine is not convinced Russia is willing to abide by any agreement. Kremlin spokesperson Dmitry Peskov, however, welcomed Trump's comments and vowed to continue military operations throughout Ukraine. Lisa Sheng, CBC News, Toronto.
4: A meeting between Iran and Persian Gulf states about the Strait of Hormuz has now been called off. The aim was for Iran and Arab states to discuss negotiations to reopen Hormuz. It has been effectively closed since the U.S. and Israel attacked Iran at the end of February. Iran-backed Houthis in Yemen have launched new attacks on Saudi Arabia. They say they fired dozens of missiles and drones at a Saudi airbase. Houthis have also seized islands in the Red Sea that could help them tighten their chokehold on Saudi oil exports. You're listening to Your World Tonight from CBC News. I'm Salima Shivji. You can hear Your World Tonight on the CBC News app or wherever you get your podcasts. American costume and fashion designer Bob Mackie has died. Mackie was known for his show-stopping outfits, often adorned with sequins and rhinestones. They were worn by some of the world's biggest Hollywood stars, including Cher, Diana Ross, and Madonna. He got his start working for The Carol Burnett Show and went on to have a decades-long career designing costumes for Broadway, film and television, and concerts. In 2022, Mackie told Q's Tom Power that his love of movie magic inspired him during his childhood.
5: I mean, it was during the war when I kind of realized I'm living through this right now. And it just wasn't very, very beautiful. But then you went to the movies and it was all this amazing technicolor and singing and dancing and Gene Kelly. And I just saw movies that I said, I think I could do that. And then people would ask me, what do you want to be when you grow up, Bobby? And I'd say, well, I want to be a costume designer on Broadway, which is a lot to say when you're 10 years old.
4: His designs earned him 9 Emmy Awards, a Tony Award, and 3 Oscar nominations. Bob Mackie was 87. A new ad campaign for a sports betting app has prompted a viral backlash from female athletes around the world. The ad features a nearly nude Sydney Sweeney, and the athletes are angry, saying it over-sexualizes and undermines women's sports. Alexander Silberman has that story.
6: Think you know sports? Prove it.
7: It's a provocative ad campaign. Scantily clad American actor Sydney Sweeney

0: Mark Carney says he's on a mission to build Canada strong, and this week he's looking outside Canada to do that. Hundreds of investors have arrived in Toronto for a first-of-its-kind Canada Investment Summit. The aim is to get the ball rolling on securing $1 trillion worth of investments in Canadian projects over the next 5 years. More than 160 projects are on the table, including the expansion of the Port of Churchill and the proposed Cilicium's liquid natural gas terminal on the BC coast. But not everyone is convinced the summit is the right approach, including federal NDP leader Avi Lewis. We reached Mr. Lewis in Vancouver.
1: Avi Lewis, as you likely know, the Prime Minister's office has said this summit is about competitiveness for Canada, economic resilience. What do you make of the guest list?
2: Well, the guest list, I mean, it's interesting. The summit is co-sponsored by Canadian pension funds who have been chasing profits in other jurisdictions, and only a quarter of that huge pool of capital from Canadians' savings and retirements are actually invested in Canada. So I think part of this that's not being talked about quite as much is bringing that money home. But, you know, the presence of the private equity firms from the United States, KKR, BlackRock, Blackstone, I'm confused because I thought this whole project in this historic moment in Canada was to shore up our Canadian independence under attack from the United States, and inviting the captains of Wall Street, it doesn't compute for me.
1: Economist Waleed Hejazi told our CBC News colleagues that the government could put terms into place to protect Canada's sovereignty in any potential deals that are made as the government sets out on this course. He also pointed out Canada cannot afford to build all of these projects on its own. What do you say to that argument?
2: Well, look, we need investment for sure. I think Canadians understand that we need to build big. I'm super in favor of that. The NDP has long advanced plans that are ambitious, that meet this historical moment, like building millions of units of non-market housing. But we're not talking about any of that. The government has put in place by its own measure $280 billion to sweeten the pot for these foreign investors. The whole deregulation approach of sweeping aside Indigenous consultation and environmental rights for these major projects. So there's a lot put on the table in terms of Canadian resources to try to attract this money. And we have to really ask what these projects are, what they represent. If you read through these 167 projects, there are good projects in there by anyone's standard and bad. But overall, taken as a package, the whole major projects approach and the investment summit represents a massive doubling down on the status quo, on shipping raw commodities.

0: movies elsewhere. And I think it's a striking lack of imagination in terms of both the cost of living emergency that Canadians face in these economically stressful times and what is really needed to improve the lives of the vast majority of Canadians immediately.
1: Patty Haidu was on our program recently, and she was talking about the supports for Canadians affected by this trade war with the United States, $7.5 billion for employers and workers. And I hear what you're saying, the aspects of the Prime Minister's approach that you clearly disagree with, but you've probably seen the recent polling numbers from Abacus Data suggesting his government's approval rating is sitting at 59%. You've probably also seen the international commentary or headlines saying he is, you know, the leader of the free world in some folks' opinion, that this is the kind of course that we need when, you know, the leadership in the United States is lacking in many ways.
0: Desired. Yes.
1: So yeah, does that not suggest to you that, you know, if that many, many people think that in this specific moment, this is the best way forward?
0: Well, no, I don't think that we can. I mean, the Prime Minister is very popular in this moment. Canadians are scared. We're under attack. And I think people, this feeling of protecting Canada is surging. And I think that's great in a lot of ways. We're coming together in a time of profound challenge for the country. The fact that that the majority of Canadians tell pollsters, you know, which politician they prefer to play this role at this moment, does not give a sort of a blanket. This is not a blanket endorsement of the specific approach taken by the government. The government has tremendous ability to define the narrative and describe its approach as the only one. And I think it's the role of opposition parties and of our multi-party democracy, which we still have in this country, to advance alternatives.
1: How do you move the needle on all of the issues that you want to move the needle on, given, you know, the five seats that your party holds? You don't have a seat. How are you going to push back without the power?
0: We're talking today, and I appreciate the opportunity to say, when we're talking about nation building and when we're talking about attracting investment, we can put $280 billion of incentives in front of Blackstone, BlackRock, and KKR, as the government is doing today in Toronto, for largely extractive projects that ship Canada's wealth elsewhere, or in fact sell Canadian companies to largely American equity. Or we can talk about nation-building projects like an extraordinary, urgent, wartime-level build-out of housing, of non-market housing, that would and of retrofits, as I said, that will create untold employment, lower people's bills immediately, make housing more affordable, and develop domestic supply chains so that we can actually use our resources in Canada to build the future that we need.
1: The Prime Minister has promised housing as well, as you know, but who would you court for investment if not the people on his guest list?
0: Well, I think that that question reveals how much we've accepted the frame that others have to come in with money to save us. This is an extraordinarily rich country where oil and gas companies are on track to make $100 billion in profits this year. The banks in Canada, which make tons of money from direct foreign investment, which in the last year, in this surge of direct foreign investment in Canada that the government has been boasting about, $100 billion, most of it, according to the Globe and Mail on Friday, has been in American companies buying up Canadian companies in mergers and acquisitions. So the question is, where are the appropriate taxes? Where are the excess profit taxes? Where are the wealth taxes to redeploy some of the immense wealth of this country to directly address the daily emergency that Canadians are going through?
1: Avi Lewis, I appreciate your time. Thank you for this.
0: Pleasure. Thanks, Neil.
2: We reached federal NDP leader Avi Lewis in Vancouver.

Over nearly 100 professional fights, no one ever knocked George Shivalo out. In fact, no one even knocked him down. Mr. Shivalo was a five-time heavyweight champion and two-time world heavyweight challenger who fought against legends like Muhammad.

0: Muhammad Ali and George Foreman. He did lose to the great champions of his era, but his endurance and resilience earned him a reputation for having the sport's strongest chin. George Schiavello died on Saturday, on the morning of his 89th birthday. In 2016, he spoke to our former host Carol Off on the 50th anniversary of his fight with Muhammad Ali, which lasted 15 rounds and is widely considered one of the biggest nights in Canadian boxing history.
1: Well, I knew about him just like most people knew about him. He was extremely quick, had great reflexes, and he was a decent puncher. I don't think he was a great puncher, but he was a decent puncher. But I knew he was very quick, very agile, and a very intelligent fighter. So I knew I had my work cut out for me.
2: He was taller than you, too.
1: And he was taller than me.
2: With longer arms. So but now,
1: if I went tippy-toe, I'd be about the same height.
0: George Schiavello speaking to Carol Off in 2016. After retiring in 1978, Mr. Schiavello faced some truly harrowing struggles. He lost three sons and his first wife, Lynn, to addiction and suicide. But he turned his overwhelming grief into advocacy, speaking openly about his family's story and trying to help other families avoid the losses his own had endured. Vanessa Schiavello is George Schiavello's daughter. We reached her in Toronto.
3: Vanessa, there's humor there. There's confidence, matter of fact,
4: sure
3: as well. Is that what he was always like?
4: That's who my dad was, yeah. My father had an exceptional sense of humor, and that's what got him through a lot.
3: That fight with Muhammad Ali in Toronto, sold out, Maple Leaf Gardens, 1966.
4: Yes.
3: How many times did you hear about that fight growing up?
4: I heard about it far too many times because I wasn't even born yet. I was born in 68. Yeah. I was more toward the end of my father's career with Bobby Felstein, I believe, George Jerome. So when people do talk about it, it's wonderful. And he loved when people asked him questions about those fights. My father also loved when people asked him questions about, you know, not the